0: Williams, and brace yourself, Noah Cameron, as the only pitchers to make six starts against the Twins since the beginning of last season. The good news is the Twins have saddled Casey with a 5.59 ERA in those five outings, including a win over him earlier this season. Mize is 5-7 with a 3.18 ERA for the year, owning a 5.87 mark through three starts as a Padre. But almost all of those runs came in his first outing with San Diego. Mize has since ripped off 10 consecutive scoreless innings over his last game and a half. Well, as we get ready for Game 2 of this series, it's time to welcome in Chris Atterbury and Glenn Perkins as we are at the park, courtesy of Treasure Island Resort and Casino.
1: Well, hello, John. As you know, we don't speak Noah Cameron's name. It's like Voldemort. You're just not allowed to say it out loud. You had to bring it up, though, and we now have to somehow refocus as Casey Mize tangles with Dean Kramer here today. Perk, we can talk all we want about the fifth inning issues for Connor Prelip, but if you have 8 1-2-3 innings as an offense, it's going to be a long night no matter how well your guy's pitching. Twins offense this year, like every offense, has ridden its ups and downs. Is it as simple as just getting a nice matchup with a pitcher and capitalizing on a few mistakes?
2: I think having some familiarity with the guy on the mound tonight is certainly going to help. There's a handful of guys in the Twins lineup that have faced him more than once, multiple at-bats. Byron Buxton, over 20 at-bats. So, yeah, they know Casey Mize better than they know Vasquez last night. That certainly helps. Familiarity always helps. But the offense has to be better. And for me, if you're not familiar with a pitcher, maybe try to feel him out. Maybe try to see some pitches and then try to execute from there. And I feel like the Twins last night, with how aggressive they were, played right into Vasquez's hands. And he was able to just move the three fastballs in and out and around the strike zone and get weak contact all night long. Quick outs, quick at-bats, quick innings. And really no flow and no momentum, really, other than the one inning the Twins were able to get in and going. So hopefully better at-bats tonight against Casey Mize. The offense has to be better. They've got to put up more of a fight and give the team a chance.
0: Perk, Dean Kramer has fit this Twins rotation like a glove since the trade. He's been really solid since coming over. He's a guy that won't blow you away with velocity, but he does have five different pitches that he'll use at least 14% of the time. As you get to know Kramer in this Twins rotation, what are some things that you'll be looking for early to see if it's the good version of Dean Kramer?
2: Well, I think that, first of all, for Kramer, the Twins bought low on him, and he missed some time early this year. He was an innings eater last year. Healthy guy by and large during his career. So I think they got an opportunity to get a guy that they not only can control this year but next year as well, and that's a benefit to them. He's a solid innings eating type of guy. I think there's some upside there, and they've tweaked some mechanics, they've tweaked some things with him to try to get a little bit more out of him. But I think they're still trying to feel out what they have, and as much as anything, they just need him to go out there and throw innings. But he's a guy that has good stuff, good strikeout rate, low walk rate, weak contact, all of those things, I think, good building blocks. And then his expected ERA is much lower than his actual ERA, so I think there's more in the tank there, too. I don't know if there's really anything in particular that I'm looking for tonight from him to think, oh, yeah, this is it, this is the guy. But just excited to see him pitch again and just continue to develop. And as the Twins get their hands on him and their eyes on him more, I think we'll get an idea of what direction they're trying to nudge him in. But he's a guy that's been around a long time and over 700 innings in the big league. So he knows what he's doing. I think they know what they have, but they wouldn't have gotten him if they didn't think there was a little bit more in the tank.
1: He really has only had the one bad inning, John, and that was the sixth inning last time out. And one thing I think they are getting more accustomed to is maybe some of the signs of when he's starting to get to the end of an outing, so maybe they can be ready to get him out of there before things avalanche. And with two full days off, essentially, for most of the bullpen, I would expect them to be on a little shorter leash with Kramer here through the middle innings in a tight game.
0: Yeah, Twins top six relievers all on multiple days of rest. Looking forward to see how the Twins deploy them tonight. We have been at the park thanks to Treasure Island Resort and Casino, the exclusive casino partner of the Minnesota Twins. 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Well, the Twins are going with the exact same lineup as last night, which once again includes Brooks Lee at third base, a position he shifted to on a permanent basis back in late May. So with now half a season to evaluate, what does Derek Shelton think of Brooks at third?
3: I think he does a really good job. I mean, his hands work. I think one of the things we talked about when we moved him was You know, we thought third base suited his range ability better and the first step ability better. And he's done a nice job. I mean, he's got a good game clock about him. He uses one hand with his glove, which is really important at third base. And overall, he's done a nice job there.
0: And later on the show, we're going to sit down with bench coach Mark Hallberg to learn what went into changing not only Lee's position, but nearly half the team's. It's also a Saturday, which means we are hearing a more than a jersey chat. But first, Eric Shelton sits down with Chris on the other side of the break. This is your home for Twins baseball.
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0: 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Well, it is time to turn things over to Chris and Derek Shelton to preview the matchup against a familiar foe.
1: Here with Shelty as the Twins try to level this series against San Diego on a Saturday night here at beautiful Petco Park. Twins will have a matchup here of trade deadline acquisition pitchers. Dean Kramer's been really good for Minnesota. Casey Mize, a guy we've seen an awful lot of for San Diego. Let's start with Mize. Again, nothing new with Casey Mize, and it seems like the test is always the same. Do you chase the split? Do you not chase the split against Casey Mize?
3: Right. I think so. It's really weird or a little different that you get into the National League and where you get a guy that we're familiar with. And we faced a bunch of times because of the fact that he was in the AL Central. But I think your point there, Chris, is exactly that, just making sure that we don't chase the ball down.
1: I want to talk about a couple of your hitters. Trevor Larnach has had a really, really good year, but he's stumbled a little bit of late. Now he's had some good contact that he's hit right at guys. Do you notice anything different about either how he's being pitched or the way he's executing his swing?
3: No, nothing, you know, that stands out to me. I think he's had a little bit of bad luck. You know, the balls he's hit hard have been caught, and, you know, we just need to go through a stretch where we find some grass.
1: Brooks Lee moved over to third base a while ago, and I guess it's a testament to him that we haven't really talked about it. And this is something that, you know, when guys move positions, especially off of shortstop, it becomes a conversation point. What do you think of Brooks, having seen him at third base now for a good chunk of the year?
3: I think he does a really good job. I mean, his hands work. I think one of the, you know, things we talked about when we moved him was, you know, we thought third base suited his range ability better and the first step ability better. And he's done a nice job. I mean, he's got a good game clock about him. He uses one hand with his glove, which is really important at third base. And overall, he's done a nice job there.
1: We'll end on a lighter note. It is Players Weekend. Let's put you in a player's uniform, nickname, designing a bat. What would it look like? Did you get called anything other than Sheltie throughout your career?
3: Yeah, well, I mean, the one-year player's uniform – I wanted to put Shooter on the back because you guys know in Major League Baseball did not like that. But yeah, I think it would be more Sheltie. I think if it was somebody asked me this yesterday, if it was a bat, I think I like what Jeffers did, where you let your kids, you know, design it a little bit or go to your hobbies or, you know, maybe you do a Pearl Jam bat or something like that. But yeah, I think I like the uniqueness of the weekend.
1: Well said. That's Derek Shelton.
0: Yeah, really fun to see the new ideas the players have for their bats each year. Still looking for that trusty pencil bat, though. Not sure if a Twin has wielded one yet this weekend, so we're keeping our eyes peeled. It's time for us to take a break, but when we return, Ryan Kreidler joins the show for part two of our More Than a Jersey conversation, as Ryan shares what it's like to grow up the son of a sports reporter. That's Around the Bend on your home for Twins baseball.
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0: The Menards pregame lineup card rolls along with our Saturday special, More Than a Jersey. We've gotten to know the Twins players for who they are beyond just the ball player throughout this season, and today we pick up with part two of my interview with utility man Ryan Kreidler. Last week, we heard from Ryan on growing up as the son of a prominent sports writer. He spoke about his dad's book on hard work and Iowa high school wrestling, as well as his time covering Tony Gwynn and the 1990s Padres. And when Ryan got older, Mark covered the Giants and A's a little bit too. Today's chat starts with whether Ryan got an early lesson from his dad on how to keep baseball statistics or score a game.
2: it was never really a point of emphasis for him to, like, teach me the game necessarily, but if I was curious, which I was, I took a liking to it because it was my dad's favorite thing. He would tell me everything that he knew. So yeah, keeping score, what a double play is. We had a video game on our old school PC at the house. It was MVP Baseball 2003. It's like one of the first MVP baseball games, which ended up being like our favorite game. And in that game, you can turn an unassisted double play and unassisted triple play. So if, like, the line drives hit to the shortstop and the guy advances, you run over.

0: And that was, you know, he has experiences with a wide range of athletes, both competent in media relations and some guys not very competent. And it just became apparent to me as a kid that you don't want to be the guy that sticks out in the newspaper or that sticks out in an interview for saying the wrong thing. So it's not that you're guys want to dodge questions. It's just that guys are very, very careful. I think there's a fine line there. And then having relationships with the media is important. It's a little different now. There's new faces every day, it feels like, especially if we're playing on the road or playing a national game. There's different people there. I think what my dad referred to when he was writing was he would see the same guys over and over, so he has this rapport with people. And I think that's super important to me, getting to know you guys, getting to know the media and the beat writers. I felt the same way in Detroit when I was there. Pittsburgh, I tried to learn some names real quick. But, it's just a point of emphasis that I've had, and I think it's important.
1: Did you ever try and write your own sports stories or do your own broadcast at any point?
0: No broadcast, really. I think my dad's the best at that. I became a pretty good writer. In college, I did political science because I was writing papers as opposed to taking tests. My mom is an editor. And that's how they met. They met working at the newspaper. So it's in the blood, I guess, that side of it. But no, I leave that to him.
1: And it's got to be super fulfilling for him now to see you becoming a professional athlete. When he's at the game, does he take it in any differently than a parent of a big leaguer would? He just sits back and relaxes?
0: He can't relax. It's not sit back and relax. It's sit back and grind, I think. Grind the game just like every other parent. Like, when the game's on, he's my dad. And during the course of the season, he's rooting hard for me. There have been a few things in my career that like haven't gone the way we wanted them to go, and they, you know, they're ride or die for me, which I love them for it. It's hard to zoom out when it's your kid.
2: Yeah, that's well said. I'm sure Mark is thrilled to see Kreidler get an extended big league look this season, and maybe even more thrilled to see Ryan playing in the same city he used to work in, playing against the team he covered. We appreciate Ryan for his perspective over the last couple of Saturdays, and when we come back, we shift our focus onto the diamond, specifically how the Twins' infield defense has improved simply by moving the pieces around on the board. That's next on your home for Twins baseball.
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2: Well, last night we saw how Padres starter Randy Vasquez wildly outperformed

0: outperforms his projections every year, due in large part to the Padres' solid defense behind him. And the importance of optimizing defense is the subject of tonight's Twin storyline. Bench coach Mark Hallberg plays a large role in how the Twins deploy their personnel and works closely with Derek Shelton on a daily basis. And one huge part of the Twins' season this year has been the game of musical chairs they've played on the infield. And before the music started, Hallberg and the coaching staff had to make some evaluations.
1: Kind of break it down into two parts, playmaking and range. So range is how far you can go to get the ball. And playmaking is finishing the play, like catching, throwing it accurately to the base. So if we go by position, the middle infield, you need more range, right? You need to cover more ground. You also have to the ability to finish plays. So you kind of need both, range and playmaking. At the corners, if we go to the corners, it's more about playmaking than range. The ball gets on you quickly, so it's more about catching the ball and having a good, strong arm. So that's kind of where we start with how we break down the skill set of those areas.
0: And for the first 2 months of the season, the first-year duo of Shelton and Hallberg kind of kept the status quo. But after Brooks Lee placed 52nd out of 55 shortstops defensively by run value, Hallberg and his crew saw his skill set fitting elsewhere.
1: He has good playmaking ability. He catches a ball. He's a good thrower. But his range isn't elite major league shortstop level. So he suits better in the corner than he would in the middle.
0: And the numbers bear that out. All of the points docked from Lee's defensive run value at shortstop came from lack of range. So he moved to third in late May, and at that time, the Twins' long-term third baseman, Royce Lewis, was in AAA. So Royce began working out at first base, and that's where he's played since getting the call-up back on June 6th. Not coincidentally, Lewis had the Twins' second-worst defensive rating in the first 2 months of the season, but Hallberg says that wasn't the only reason they decided to move Royce to first.
1: Well, I think it's kind of a variety of things. One, it's his athleticism, and he can convert the double play. The other thing, too, that people don't talk about is fly balls, like going to fly balls in foul territory. So infield in situations, you have a good throw over there, a good athlete over there. I think a lot of the good defensive teams, you save a lot of runs by having a good first baseman, a guy who can pick it, a guy who can throw, a guy who can start double plays. So a lot of times people think it's a non-athletic position. You kind of throw the big donkey over there. I disagree with that. You need a good first baseman. And then the last thing for Royce, I think, is it keeps him on the field. I think this is part of the equation as well. When you're playing third or a middle infield position, the toll it takes on your body is a little bit more. In first base, I think Bryce Harper moved in. It's a place where you can maximize your value on the field, keep the player healthy so he can get in there and we can see the bat play.
0: And the bat has played, and Lewis has needed less days off since moving to first. But after that move, the game of musical chairs continued. Cody Clemens moved from first to second, and eventually Luke Keyshaw moved from second to the outfield. And since they've locked in on that alignment a couple of months ago, the Twins' defensive metrics as a team have ticked up in a major way.
1: I don't have it right off the top of my head. I do know we were in the bottom five in baseball before that time. And I think now we're in the middle of the pack-ish, if not a little bit higher. So that's definitely been an upgrade. And some of it's ability level, too. I mean, some of it's just in terms of the raw athlete and the ability level. So we're trying to maximize the value of each player at each position, get outs for our team, and put them in the best positions. And I think so far we've kind of gave people a leash, a long time, a long look to see what they can do. Brooks, for example. Royce, for example, at third. Keyshaw, for example, at second base. We saw a pretty good sample size to say, okay, is this the best way we can get outs for our team? And most of the answer was no. I think if we rearrange this a little bit, we're probably going to put them in a better spot based on their skill set.
0: And that methodology has reaped rewards. Since July 1st, Brooks is the best defender on the Twins with a +3 fielding run value, and six of the other seven Twins infielders are at zero or above, which means they are at least on par with the rest of the league, a huge step forward from those first 2 months. That was tonight's Twins storyline, and that's a wrap on the Menards pregame lineup card. Chris Atterbury and Glenn Perkins will be with you on the other side of the break. This is your home for Twins baseball.
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9: Third and six, ball on the right hash. Two receivers to the left, one to the right. Connors in the backfield. Bennett flush to the right. He's going to tuck it and run at the five. Into the end zone. Touchdown.
8: George Sedano on 710 ESPN LA. Rams win 34-0. Bennett threw for 181 yards. WNBA, the Liberty lead the Fever 71-67 in the third.
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1: I'm Marty Hausberger. The Browns' Shedeur Sanders outperformed Deshaun Watson at quarterback today in a 31-7 loss to Buffalo. Coach Todd Monken on if he needs another week to name a starter.
2: Again, I'll wait till we see it tomorrow. Again, I'm going to just wait till then. Till I get a chance to watch the tape, talk to the staff.
1: Sanders, 9 of 11, 74 yards and a touchdown and a pick. Watson, though, 5 of 12 for just 36 yards and an interception. He was booed by the Cleveland fans who haven't seen him at home since 2024. Watson called the booing disrespectful and personal. Rams coach Sean McVay happy about his team's effort today, and why wouldn't he be? L.A. pounded New Orleans 34-0.
3: Rattler drops back, looks left, throws left. It is intercepted! The Rams going the other way at the 20, the 30, the 40. It's Alex Cook. He's going to go all the way. Touchdown, Rams! A 100-yard interception for a touchdown!
1: 7-10, ESPN LA's George Sedano with the action. Cincinnati's J.J. Bladé hit for the cycle tonight against Arizona. And Tarek Skubal got his first win as a Dodger in LA's 4-3 victory over the Pirates. Kyle Schwarber hit his MLB leading 38th homer of the season. The Phillies extending their winning streak to 8 games with a 12-3 rout of the Cardinals on ESPN Radio tonight. That win coupled with Atlanta's 4-1 loss to the Brewers has Philadelphia just 3 games back of the Braves in the National League East.
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4: Swung on, hit high, left field, deep, Randy back, he's at the warning track, he's at the wall, he makes a leap at the wall, and he brings it back, it is rubbery, Randy Arozarena saves a home run, he's hit a home run, he has saved a home run.
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5: Three balls, two strikes. Here's the pitch. Swinging a ground ball to first. Handled by Eldridge. He will try to come home. Not in time. Foot off the plate. He was not there. White scores. Willier the hero. And the Red Sox win it 3-2.
0: Number three.
3: The big toe of Harrison Butker puts more points on the board just before halftime for the Chiefs against the Bucks on 96.5 The Fan.
6: How about a 69-yard field goal try with 3 seconds to go in the second quarter? Trying to beat that kid from Jacksonville. The kick is up, and the kick is going to be a lot of distance. He got it! A 69-yard field goal by Harrison Butker!
0: Number two.
3: Samuel Basayo comes up big in a pinch for the Orioles on WBAL.
7: The pitch. Basayo gets into one. Center field and deep. Mullins is back. He's at the wall. He's out of room. Samuel Basayo ties this game up. A two-run homer. A pinch hit blast. And we're starting over in the eighth.
0: Number one.
3: The Mariners' Randy Arozarena goes deep for the win on Seattle Sports 710 AM.
8: It has come down to this. Tying run at first. Winning run at the plate. Now the stretch, and the 0-1 is on the way to Randy. Swing and a high fly ball. Deep center field. BCA back to the warning track to the wall. Goodbye baseball. Randy Arozarena walks it off with a two-run home run. Here in the bottom of the ninth inning. A miracle finish for Randy Arozarena. The Mariners win it 5-4.
1: That was Marty Hausberger. This is SportsCenter All Night, ESPN Radio, and the ESPN app. Let's get to the Little League World Series in Williamsport. Elimination games on Saturday, two in the international bracket, two on the USA bracket. Let's get to Bonita, California, taking on Phoenix City, Alabama. Alabama up big and looking to finish this one off in the fourth inning. Let's hear it on ESPN.
9: And he almost hit him. Instead, it's a walk. Phoenix City, Alabama will win the game 12-2, and that will do it for California. What a performance by the kids from Phoenix City. The Southeast survives.
1: Carl Ravitch on the call as Phoenix City moves past Bonita, California, sending them home. In the other United States game, it was another big-time performance from Hamilton, Ohio, as they put together 10 runs in 4 innings to run rule Bridgewater, Massachusetts.
9: Slow roll to third. McAdams across the diamond to do it. And the Great Lakes stays alive. They win it by a final of 10-0. They do not allow a hit, and it ends in 4 innings, ending the summer for the team from Braintree, Massachusetts.
1: On the international bracket, Japan taking on the Dominican Republic, and Tensei Yazawa, well, it was his tournament on Saturday.
10: He had one of their two home runs last year, scored 3 runs, drove in 4, and back for another round.
9: Struck well to right field, way back to the wall, see ya! Two-run shot, Tensei Yazawa. He goes deep in Williamsport for the second year in a row.
1: Tozawa would add another homer in the fifth. That made it 8-1. Japan moves on with a 10-1 victory over the Dominican Republic to stave off elimination. They'll face off Czechia on Monday in an elimination game. Coming up on Sunday in the U.S. bracket, Tacoma, Washington takes on Henderson, Nevada. And on ABC, Davenport, Iowa takes on New Jersey. Mexico faces Nicaragua, and Curacao takes on South Korea. Coming up next, it's the best of ESPN Radio. 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

0: Bryce Harper. Three-run shot. And the Phillies have extended that lead. It's now 11-1.
1: Phillies would go on to win it 12-3, eight straight wins now for Philadelphia, the longest active streak in baseball and the longest of the season. They have the best record in baseball in the month of August at 15-5. Phillies with 10 or more hits in five straight games, and the nine-run differential is the largest loss of the year for St. Louis. Pick up the action on Braves and Brewers in the bottom of the third inning on 620 WTMJ as Jake Bowers at the plate.
2: Here's the 2-2. And Jake, a fly ball to center. Harris is back. Harris at the track, looking up. It is gone! Jake Bowers with one of the at-bats of the year. And the Brewers take a 3-1 lead here in the third.
1: And the Brewers would go on to win it by a final of 4-1. Third straight win against the Braves after losing the first two meetings. Logan Henderson goes six innings, allowed one earned, and struck out four. Braves have now lost seven of their last nine, hitting just .204 as a team in that span with just 2.1 runs per game. 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
15: Okay, gang. So, chances are there'll never be an emergency ever, ever again.
16: Mm-hmm.
15: But, just in case, let's talk about a plan.
16: Okay.
15: So, who's gonna do what? Anyone? Yeah, okay, perfect. We'll figure it out as we go. So, who is going to grab the go bag?
17: What's a go bag?
16: It is a bag we do not have that is filled with things we really, really need in an emergency.
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15: No doubt.
16: And Julie will be on the phone with Jill, Devin, Melissa, Karen, and Bruce.
15: Well, this is great. 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
16: I know.
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0: was the largest loss of the year for St. Louis. Pick up the action on Braves and Brewers in the bottom of the third inning on 620 WTMJ as Jake Bowers at the plate.
1: Here's the 2-2. And Jake, a fly ball to center. Harris is back. Harris at the track, looking up. It is gone! Jake Bowers with one of the at-bats of the year. And the Brewers take a 3-1 lead here in the third.
0: And the Brewers would go on to win it by a final of 4-1. Third straight win against the Braves after losing the first two meetings. Logan Henderson goes six innings, allowed one earned, and struck out four. Braves have now lost seven of their last nine, hitting just .204 as a team in that span with just 2.1 runs per game. 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

0: I think they're going to be sneaky good. I think, in fact, Alabama might be one of the most underrated teams in college football coming into this season. Now, what does that mean? Is it 10-2, 11-1? I don't know. And I would feel it's as wide. College football, Courtney, is as wide open as it's ever been. And that's great for the sport right now.
1: They have any guys that they're going to grab off NFL rosters? They might be better if they do that.
0: That is something that we're going to talk about. Biggest sound of the week coming up next about we had literally NFL guys that caught passes in games that are in the college football transfer portal world. 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
2: 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In 96, I made some of the tastiest s'mores. And in 09, it was me, your backyard fire pit, that accidentally started a wildfire when a summer breeze carried one of my embers into some dry brush.
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5: 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Then you

0: Is this Pharrell and the Clips? It's a new day. I think this was, I don't want to say the word because it's Sunday, earmuffs. But Javante knows exactly what it is. It's the D word, right? Hot thing. All right, good song. Great beat. Courtney Cronin, Peter
1: walked
0: Burns.
1: You yourself into controversy there.
0: Darn. Hot darn. That's what I'll say. That was a word that I was thinking about. Ooh.
1: Spicy.
0: Earmuffs. Now, listen, I had my son, who's Thomas Burns, 6 years old right now. We're playing, he's getting to the point where he can play video games, which I love it. And it's also the best and worst situation because I want to beat the hell out of him. But I also, like, I'll get into, like, a 4-0 lead in FIFA, and then he gets upset, so I got to let him come back. And then I got to, like, do I crush his spirit or do I actually win this game? You know, like, how do I handle this?
1: You need to prepare him for life.
0: Well, I do, right. So that's why I ultimately win. I'd be like, bro, get better. Like, he's like, Dad, I'm 6 years old. Kid hit me with the damn yesterday. Like, I 6 years old, and, like, I score a goal, and he goes, damn, Dad, that was good. Oh, like, I need to have a talk. Like, that's a little much. A bridge too far.
1: Is that a gateway drug?
0: I feel like it is. He hits me with that, and then yesterday he hits me with a bruh in the car. And I was like, once I get the bruh.
1: When your kids start calling you bro, I think it's this new it's this new generation where somehow that's become acceptable. To me, that's an immediate timeout.
0: Yeah, it would have been, but when he hits me with the bruh, it was just such a disrespectful thing. And the fact of I couldn't even like talk back to him. I was so stunned with it. All right, Mikey, bruh, let's go.
2: Rapid fire water cooler.
3: All right, you want to talk about something spicy? Courtney mentioned something earlier, and that's that she is a big fan of pumpkin spice Celsius.
1: Never said that.
0: Oh, my.
3: Can't wait for this to come out.
1: That's not even a thing,
3: Mikey.
1: She
3: was online looking for the release date of pumpkin spice Celsius. So we were talking about how soon is too soon for October foods.
0: Is this a real product or the fact that you were fiending for a PS... What do they call them?
1: Pumpkin spice latte. Okay, none of this is accurate. Way to absolutely twist my words.
0: Hit dog
1: both
0: hollers, or what is it? Like,
1: What happened was, I was drinking my Celsius, and our loyal listeners here on Best Week Ever know that there is a heated debate among Peter and I about energy drinks, and that the superior energy drink is one that's carbonated.
0: Peter does not agree.
1: He's like, how's your non-carbonated Celsius over there? And we had a joke about it, and I told him it's not my favorite flavor because I can't, for whatever reason, find my favorite flavor in bulk. And then I mentioned how it's sparkling Fuji apple pear. I said, oh, a fall flavor. You know what else is a fall flavor?
0: Oh, God. Here we go.
1: Pumpkin spice. So I'll let you know when I order my pumpkin spice Celsius, which I think kind of sounds gross, but the real thing is that pumpkin spice returns to a coffee chain that I won't say on air because I don't think that they sponsor us. I don't want to get in trouble.
0: Give like 9,000 mentions to Celsius. We don't know if they sponsor us, but then you're like, God forbid, I'm trying to Joe Burrow this and manifest that Celsius gives me a deal.
1: However, the coffee company that I opened up my app yesterday was teasing the release of pumpkin spice. I saw the picture of a cup that had the foam on it and the little spice on top. I said, oh, pumpkin spice is back. Let me order something. Not available until Monday. But it pulled me in. Now I'm ready. Now I'm ready for the fall flavor. So, Mikey, to answer your question, I don't call them October flavors. I call them fall/winter flavors. The earliest, apparently, that is acceptable to have them is Monday.
0: Okay. But that's in August. It can't be 100 degrees out in places in the United States and then you offer a PSL. Like, that's just, there are certain rules. Like, this is not NOM, Donnie. Like, this is, like, there are rules, okay? You cross the line with having a PSL available in August. This is no different than Christmas trees should not come out until Thanksgiving. I'm a firm believer, like, Christmas lights, Christmas trees, you cannot do that before Thanksgiving has to hit. It could be an hour after Thanksgiving. You could be falling asleep watching the Detroit Lions, well, actually, now win games. There's to say lose games. But that's the rule. There can't be this erosion of rules in society. And having a pumpkin spice latte in late August when it's 100 degrees, that's one of them.
1: What are you least okay with? pumpkin spice lattes in August, or players that record sacks in NFL preseason games going back to college football?
0: I mean, the other one is serial killer behavior, which is ordering a pumpkin spice latte when it's 100 degrees out in August. Like that, I can understand the rules and regulations and how jumbled they are in college and NFL sports right now that allow Jack Pyburn or Daquan Wright to go from the NFL roster one day to back to a college campus the next. I mean, it's not the worst thing. All right, Mikey, what do you got?
3: All right, I wanted to get you guys' comments on this. And actually, now I'm seeing it was on First Take, so Court, you might have even been there for this. But Evan Cohen from Unsportsmanlike was talking about why Indiana was not ranked number one this year in the polls.
4: Close your eyes and imagine this. Imagine I tell you that the national champion the year before loses zero games. Okay? Their head coach, who's 27-2, comes back. They bring in a quarterback to replace the number one overall pick who played 4 years at TCU, and he had better numbers coming in than the previous guy. And now, let me also tell you, because of a court ruling, they get more defenders back as well. And now, put them in an Alabama uniform. Where are they ranked to start the season?
5: They're the preseason number one team.
4: So this is not about football. It's not about Kurt Cignetti. It's all about the perception that we still admittedly have that we don't believe that Indiana is a football power.
1: So the conversation we were having was about the preseason AP Top 25, Indiana coming in at 6. Paul Feinbaum told me that we need to appreciate Indiana being ranked at all, more or less. Like, they, you know, act like you've been here before, appreciate
0: the moment. He will be joining us, by the way, in 30 minutes. So I do want
1: to can't wait to relitigate this with him. But Evan made the point that we don't give Indiana the benefit of the doubt. We don't give Kurt Cignetti, which is what I said, the benefit of the doubt, because they haven't, in the eyes of many voters, in the eyes of people in the college football world, established themselves as a football power. They just went undefeated and won a national championship. That's not enough, though, because some are going to say, oh, this is, you know, do it again. Do it again until you get the Alabama benefit of the doubt status. And that's unfortunate, but that's where it is.
0: It's unfortunate, but it's the best thing to happen. Like, of any fan base, or no, I wouldn't say fan base, because I'm not that familiar with the Indiana fan base, other than Wardy Cronin yourself, is if I'm Kurt Cignetti, this is the quote-unquote rat poison, or the flip side of it, the motivating factor that I've heard Kirby Smart use at Georgia, even though we're never picked, like, number one in the country, by the rankings. They're like, oh, nobody's believing us. And you get that motivation. If I'm Cignetti, this is a gift from the gods. Listen, I'm always a firm believer, if you won the national championship, you should start the next year as a preseason ranked number one team. It doesn't mean anything as far as the quote-unquote playoffs and the rankings or whatnot.
1: It just feels like there's a lot of goalpost moving when it comes to Indiana and the ranking and what we expect from them this year. Oh, they got a new quarterback. I don't know if it's going to look as good as it did a year ago. Well, the quarterback...
0: If you want to be a true college football playoff contender and a powerhouse, that's what they say about Alabama. That's what they all say about LSU. That's what they say about Ohio State. Enjoy that. Like, don't complain
1: about
0: that.
1: And the quarterback that they just got threw for nearly 10,000 yards and 71 touchdowns over 4 years. I don't think it's going to be as big of a drop-off from the Heisman Trophy winner as many people think.
0: Number six
1: is too low. They should have been a top five team.
0: I think they should have been top 15. It doesn't matter. All I know is H-O.
1: It doesn't, because
0: do we have the music? I haven't sang the music in so long.
3: We haven't changed Avanti on how to do the music.
0: Oh, my gosh.
1: We'll get to it.
0: I butchered the Indiana fight song to Hail of the Victors all the time. I cannot wait for all of this. All right. I can't wait for Paul Feinbaum to join us here in a couple of moments as well. 30 minutes till that. We'll talk to Deshaun Watson and NFL preseason coming up next. Best week ever. Courtney Cronin, Peter Burns.
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23: It's time to talk about the parks with Lake Bemidji State Park and Big Bog State Recreation Area naturalist Krista Drake and naturalist Connie Cox of Itasca State Park. Welcome back.
24: Good morning.
25: Glad to be back. It's hard to believe it's August, though.
24: Yes. It doesn't feel like August outside, though.
23: No. No, actually, most of July felt like August, and now this kind of feels like September.
25: That's okay. I love September.
23: Well, one of the things I notice every year at my place is I feed the birds all summer, and I never see them. And I hear them, but I never see them. I see them in the spring. I see them in the fall. So what in the world are the birds doing in the woods that I'm not able to observe?
24: Yeah. So, your feeders, seed feeders are pretty quiet this time of year. Ours at the park, I didn't see any birds this morning. So, and of course, when you wake up, you don't hear all the beautiful songs of the robins and things like that. So things are getting quiet out there this time of year. So, but some birds are actually still laying eggs, like goldfinches. They wait until late summer to start laying their eggs, and they can have up to 2 broods. So some are still nesting this time of year, so that's why those ones are quiet. And, you know, like I said, most stop singing and chirping because breeding season is over. You know, they don't need to make those beautiful songs anymore.
23: Aww. And
24: I know, we always look forward to that in the spring, but no more. And this time of year, they do start molting as well. So they kind of drop their old feathers and start growing new ones. So they're kind of hiding away because they're kind of vulnerable at that point. And and then they start gathering in larger groups to look for food instead of single family units. So they're getting more social together, but quieter at the same time. And I know people will be sad to hear this, but some shorebirds and raptors and terns and things like that actually start migrating this time of year, along with hummingbirds, which Connie will talk about in just a little bit. So it's getting close to that fall time of the year.
25: The thrushes and orioles, a lot of those, and some of our warblers will be starting to leave in the second half of August, which we look forward to all winter for when they first arrive in May.
24: Yep.
25: And now it's sad to say, but yes, they're going to start departing.
23: Okay.
25: That was kind of a bummer, sad thing. Yeah, you know what's kind of cool, though? You know why goldfinches wait until now to lay their eggs? Mm-mm. Because they're actually waiting for thistles. Yes, those pesky thistles. Mm-hmm. They feed heavily on the seeds of those, and they're waiting for those to flower and the seeds to start maturing. So when their eggs hatch, the young then can also feed on the thistle seeds. So it's kind of timed around a certain flower that mm-hmm. blooms. And yes, there are native thistles as mm-hmm. well as those pesky, mm-hmm. pesky Canada invasive thistles. But yeah, they time their lives around the native thistles when they bloom. So
23: question about the goldfinch. Do you need the Niger seed? What we call thistle seed? Does that really help bring more to your yard?
25: In the winter season, yes, okay. They'll use it because it is high in energy for them, has a lot of calories for them in the winter season when they do stick around. But they'll eat sunflower seeds. And again, like Krista was saying, you know, we're not seeing them at our bird feeders right now because there's so many insects flying around. And the insects are a great protein source. And so, you know, they are kind of preferring eating the insects versus mm-hmm. some of the dry seeds right now.
23: And I was going to ask, is it like fishing? Because I know, you know, when there happens to be a summer where there's a lot of forage in the lake, your lures mean nothing. Other years, your lures mean everything.
25: Yep, yep.
23: And this time of year, they find better food than just the seed we have.
24: Absolutely. Yeah. It's like a salad versus a hamburger.
25: Well, wait a minute now. I like both salads and hamburgers. Maybe it's more
23: I'm going hamburger first.
25: Maybe it's like ice cream sundae and Brussels sprouts.
24: Oh, there we go. There we go. Okay.
25: Just not Brussels sprout flavored ice cream. That would be nasty.
23: Well, you mentioned that Connie was going to tell us about hummingbirds. So tell us about hummingbirds this time of year.
25: Well, you know, some people, like Kev, you were saying how you're not seeing them at your seed feeders. Mm-hmm. But if you have a hummingbird feeder out right now, there are birds that will be using it. For example, at my home, I have yellow-bellied sapsuckers that are coming in to feed on my hummingbird feeders. But of course, the primary bird we're looking for is that ruby-throated hummingbird. And it's kind of neat because right now they are crazy busy. Yes. I don't know if you guys have feeders out.
24: Yes.
25: But they're super busy because August is called the feeding frenzy month for our hummingbirds. You are seeing a lot of hummingbirds coming in because in the spring, you don't see that many because it's the ones that have migrated here, the male and female. But now all their babies are coming to the feeder as well. So you have like tripled the number of birds coming into your feeders. But also they're trying to put on weight as they're getting ready to migrate because mm-hmm. they will be leaving in that like first or second week of September. And just this weekend, I was sitting outside and I had noticed because for about 2 weeks there, end of July, there were like no hummingbirds around. They must have been raising a brood and busy feeding them insects. But now that those young are in flight, they're all coming to the feeder. And oh my goodness, I just about got nailed by a hummingbird buzzing by me. And it came by so fast. And it was like one of those where you like just skid on your heels and stop it. It just missed my face. And I'm like, holy cats, these things fly fast. So I actually was just kind of curious. It's like, how fast can a hummingbird fly? And when they're just in a straight flight, like mm-hmm. if you see them flying across your yard coming to your feeder, they can go 30 miles an hour. But for example, a male, when he's defending his territory, which this was a male defending his feeders, he can come in at a dive at 60 miles an hour. And I was like,
24: highway speeds.
25: Could you imagine that little beak stabbing you at like 60 miles an hour? Yeah, they're just crazy amazing. But, you know, when I was watching them, it's also so cool when you watch how they can come in. A male can be buzzing in at 60 miles an hour and go into a dead stop and hover right there. And I'm like, well, how can they hover? And they're actually rotating their wings like in a figure eight pattern that allows them to stay in the space. So then, of course, the naturalist in me, I sat there and I was watching them some more. And it's kind of cool how they can, if you've ever watched them at the feeder, how they'll go in and feed and then they'll back up. And I was like, they're some of the few birds that can fly backwards. And I'm like, well, how do they even do that? And they have a really neat shoulder. Their shoulders are designed so they can rotate their wings 180 degrees so they can fly backwards as well. And I thought, you know, something so tiny, like the smallest bird we have, is just amazing at the speeds they have. And when you think about it, you know, for their size, if you actually get a photo of them with their wings out, they have actually really large wings for their body size. And they have also studied them, and they have very large wing muscles. So, you know, these little packages can have some pretty amazing surprises within them. And, I mean, I'm just fascinated by hummingbirds.
24: And yeah. They're pretty.
25: Yeah. They are pretty.
23: Well, I mean, we always talk about the talk, you know, as the talk about the birds and the bees. I feel like a hummingbird is the birds and the bees got together one time and that's what they had.
25: No kidding.
23: Because they really do behave much more like an insect than a bird.
24: And they do buzz.
23: Yeah.
25: They do buzz. But when you think about it, their little wings in 1 second, Kev, how many times do you think they beat their wings?
23: Well, I would say, seems like it'd be like one or two, but...
25: Well, if they're just flying slow and kind of moving along slow, they're beating their wings 50 to 80 times in 1 second.
23: I don't see how that's
25: if
23: possible.
25: If the male is dive bombing, and they'll actually dive bomb big birds as well, like if they're defending their nest, they'll dive bomb hawks and other things. They can get their wings going 200 times per second. That's just crazy, crazy, crazy fast.
24: Yes.
23: Wow. And they don't have that wind power that a typical bird wing has. Mm-hmm. It's constant. They do not get to sail and rest.
24: Yeah.
23: You know.
24: It's kind of like a helicopter versus an airplane,
23: right.
24: I suppose. Yeah.
25: And that, you know, is where they get their name, hummingbird, because those wings are going so fast. It does make that humming, buzzing sound. But it is kind of cool, Kev, where you said you think it's like a bee and a bird together. Right now, at this time of year, at your hummingbird feeders and like some of your flowers like bergamot and jewelweed, those are ones that hummingbirds like. But also there is an insect that looks like a hummingbird, and
24: there
25: that is the hummingbird moth. And one of the species we have is a jewel-winged hummingbird moth. We have other types, and it's a moth that flies around during the day, and you go, oh, that's a weird hummingbird. And you look, and it's actually a moth, and its flight patterns and everything are similar.
23: Really?
24: Yeah, super neat.
25: And you wonder, is part of it to deceive predators that might be wanting to eat this moth that's out during the day? So if it looks like a bird, maybe.
24: Yeah,
25: nature is so interesting.
23: Right. And I think the other thing that I find absolutely amazing about hummingbirds is those little teeny birds go across the Gulf of Mexico, Gulf of whatever you want to call it. During hurricane season. During hurricane season.
25: Right.
24: Yes.
25: They make a direct flight across. They don't stop because, you know, there were always rumors, oh, they're riding on the back of a different bird. No, they're not. That's why they're busy feeding now, because even on that little tiny body, they're putting on fat. But they'll just make a direct flight. Once they reach the Gulf, they'll do a direct flight across to get to parts of Central America and then South America. Yeah.
23: Absolutely amazing.
24: And then make it all the way back again in the springtime.
25: Yep.
23: Yeah.
25: Exactly. And isn't that funny, too, how when they come back in the spring, if you don't have your feeder up, they glare at you through the window.
23: They do.
25: And they know where the feeder's supposed to be. So you know those are residents that had been at your feeders before, because they'll hover by the window.
24: Yeah, they'll stare at you.
23: Excuse me.
25: Exactly. Yeah, we had to pull ours down at the park because the bears were taking them down last year.
24: Yep.
25: And man, those little hummingbirds could give you the stink eye, I tell you.
23: That's funny. All right. Well, in addition to all those cool facts that we can always learn at our state parks, there's specific things going on in August. We'll start with you, Krista. What's going on at Lake Bemidji State Park and Big Bog?
24: Yep, there's still things going on this time of year. You know, summer's kind of waning, but there's still lots to do at the park. So Thursdays through the end of August at Lake Bemidji, we have my Story Tree preschool program from 10 to 10:30 a.m., except for August 27th, because that is my birthday.
23: Okay.
24: But after that, it'll be moved to Saturday mornings in the fall and the winter. So that'll still be going on. And Fridays, we still have our nature discovery tables. This month is uses of trees, squirrels, bears, and nature art. Okay. And then Saturday, August 15th, my intern Jacob, who you met last time, he's doing a bat house making workshop. There is no cost, but you do need to register, and it's limited to 8 participants and ages 10 and older. And to register, you just call the Lake Bemidji State Park Park office. And then, you know, adults can register, too, if they want to. Adults are required to attend with their children as well. So, and then pond critters that day from 1 to 2 p.m. We'll see what's living in the marina this time of year. August 22nd, Saturday, there's the annual Bog Walk scavenger hunt, where you stop at the office and get a scavenger hunt list, take a walk out to the bog boardwalk, and bring your list back and get a prize.
23: Okay.
24: And then August 29th, Saturday, I'm doing an end of summer serenity stroll in the morning and then a summer nature art for kids in the afternoon. And of course, I have to talk about Labor Day weekend.
23: Yeah.
24: Saturday, September 5th, I'm going to be doing fishing for fun in the morning. So if you've never been fishing for it before, come on out and try fishing off the fishing pier. And then I'm doing a new bog discovery, bog boardwalk trivia, where you come on, walk out to the bog boardwalk and do some trivia questions along your way. And then I'll also be out there answering your questions as well. And then one last thing for Lake Bemidji, we do have our summer concert series going through Labor Day weekend, so check out the Lake Bemidji State Park website under events calendar to kind of find out who else will be playing till the end of Labor Day.
23: Okay. And Big Bog's got a couple things, too.
24: Yeah, a couple things, too, still going on up there. Saturday, August 8th, which is this weekend, there's a fishing for fun contest that Jacob will be running from 9:30 to 11:30 a.m. And that's for all ages. And you do need a fishing license if you're 16 or older for that. It'll be on the Tamarack River off of the fishing pier there. And then you fish to get, there's a couple of small prizes if you get the biggest fish. And then I'll be doing my final bog boardwalk tour up there as well from 10 to noon. And then Saturday, August 22nd, I'll be doing nature stories in the morning and then river critters in the afternoon.
23: Okay. And Itasca, they usually have a couple things happening.
25: Oh, yeah. You know what? I had to narrow it down, Kim, because we have like almost 200 programs coming up in August, and I did not think we wanted to do a three-hour session today on chat about. So I did narrow it down to some. One exciting thing is on Thursday, August 6th, which if you're listening to it today, that's going to be tomorrow. From 1 to 3, we're doing a Wet and Wild Mississippi River event. This is a conclusion to the exhibits that are here at Itasca that are the We Are Water exhibits through the Minnesota Pollution Control Agency. And to wrap up that summer exhibit, this activity is going to have activity stations from the Mary Gibbs Mississippi Headwaters Center parking lot. And if you walk down to the headwaters and continue on the gravel pathway into our picnic grounds, we have volunteers and DNR staff, activity stations all the way to the Lakeside Museum where those exhibits are. So it's a half a mile walk,
23: okay. But
25: all kinds of cool things to learn about. And along the way, you can collect a different bead at each station. And we're giving you that stretch cord, and you can make your own water bracelet. So you need to stop at each of the stations to get the different colored beads. And that's from 1 to 3. And then tomorrow evening on Thursday, August 6th, we're having Writing the Wild Poetry and Prose Open Mic Night. That's from 7:30 to 9. It's at our Lakeside Amphitheater. If it is raining, it's going to be at the Itasca Biological Station in their Biome Center. And this is a really cool opportunity. The Biome Center and the Biological Station, they are conducting a writing workshop this week. People had registered for that. But then those people will be presenting their writing, whether it's prose or poetry. But we're also opening it up to the public. So if you show up, you can sign up for a time. You got to keep it under 3 minutes and, of course, be family friendly. But it can be an original, or if you have someone that you've always admired and you want to just read, that is an opportunity. And let me tell you, the amphitheater is a beautiful view of Lake Itasca. So a really beautiful spot to enjoy some beautiful poetry and prose. On Friday, August 7th, we are going to be having our scientific and natural area staff coming out. They're going to be doing a program from 6 to 7 known as Wild Places Worth Knowing, the Scientific and Natural Areas. And they're going to be sharing information about these beautiful, unique places in Minnesota where, you know, some rare and wild species can be found. And then on Saturday, August 8th, that staff will be conducting two tours in the Wilderness Sanctuary Scientific and Natural Area, Landmark Natural Area, that is found in Itasca State Park. You do need to register for one of those hikes because parking is very limited. Just go online and look at Itasca's calendar and you can see how to register for those two hikes. But a chance to get out into that Wilderness Sanctuary area. As part of our Celebrating the We Are Water exhibits, we have a Wellness by Water series this year where we're featuring Health by Water. And on Saturday, August 7th, from 10 to 11, we're having our Wellness by Water Yoga by the Lake. So just bring a blanket, bring a towel, bring a yoga mat if you have one, some comfortable clothes. And right outside our Lakeside Museum, you can do some yoga. And we will be having also on Wednesday, August 19th, this might sound funny, but Wellness by Water, beginner crocheting. Believe it or not, what's kind of cool is water is known as a blue health way of just staying healthy. The color blue, particularly water, has health benefits, but also crocheting has health benefits as well for people. For those, maybe not me, I'm not real good at it. It's kind of more of a stress challenge as I'm learning it. But for people who do crochet, they do talk about how your brain can get into this kind of meditative state as you're working on crocheting. So it's a double health benefit on that day. And you know what? If you don't know how to crochet, that's okay. They're going to be teaching the basics of crocheting. We'll be providing the yarn and the crochet hook. And you can make a worm, or let me see, what did they call it? They said it's either a worm, or I said it looked like a leech. But, you know, it just looks like a critter from nature. And then wrapping up again, some of our highlights we're going to have, as Krista said, we also have music at Itasca. It's our Music Under the Pines series. On Sunday, August 9th, we're going to be having Jim and Molly Bauer performing at Forest Inn from 4 to 5:30. On August 15th, it's going to be Basement Brass from 7 to 8. It's going to be outside at the amphitheater unless it's raining. Then it's at Forest Inn. That must be my time. I must have to shut up. Kevin's warning me. Shut up.
0: No, that's not me. That's not
25: but
0: me.
25: Then on Sunday, August 23rd, Bill and Julie Kaiser will be coming back to Itasca again from 4 to 5:30 at Forest Inn. And we're going to wrap up the month of August with some fun music from the North Wind Clarinets. And that's from 4 to 5:30 in Forest Inn. And if you've never been in Forest Inn before, beautiful building built in the 1930s, but the acoustics are amazing. So, and it's just a beautiful setting being in this log and stone structure. And, you know, if you come early, you can eat at Douglas Lodge, or after the concert, the Douglas Lodge is still open until 7 p.m. on those Sundays. So, you know, make a date night or date afternoon on Sunday and come out and enjoy some music at Itasca.
0: That sounds awesome. All right. The only other thing I see is Lake Bemidji State Park can celebrate. They have new bikes to rent.
24: Yes, yes. We got some brand new rental bikes this summer, so we're really excited for that. As you know, this August is a great time of year to keep biking around, as well as in the fall when it gets really pretty colors. So, yes, we are excited to have those. So they're $5 per hour or $25 for 24 hours plus tax. And you can just stop by the park office and rent them out there. So come on and check them out. And then just a few other notes about the park. We do have some brand new elements that were installed in the nature play area at the playground.
23: Okay.
24: They will be open soon. We're still waiting on a few things, but they will be open soon. So we're really excited for that. So thanks for our friends group for raising some funds to add those things. And then also, most of the trails are now open, but some sections are still closed after the storm because they're very complex and they require specialized equipment and planning and things like that. So, you know, the goal is to reopen all the trails as quickly and safely as possible. The ones that are still closed is the Rocky Point Trail from the intersection to Birchmont Beach Road, the Fishhawk Trails, and the Lakeside Trail. And then one last kind of come on out to the park thing is we have a very large, nice sandy beach for you to swim at. You know, obviously the cooler temperatures might not be great for that, but great place to bring your family, bring your kids out and swim at the beach.
25: I don't know. My husband was out on Elk Lake the other day, and the water temperature, surface temp, was really, really warm in the mid-70s, upper
24: nice.
25: 70s. So I think those cool mornings of 55 degrees and then going into 75-degree water,
24: I suppose.
25: I think I'll go into 75-degree
23: water. Absolutely. All right. Well, they are the dynamic duo of nature. Connie Cox, naturalist from Itasca State Park, and Krista Drake from Lake Bemidji State Park. And the Big Block Recreation Area, always fascinating things to talk about. Thank you both for being here today.
24: Yeah.
25: Thank you.
24: Talk to you next month.
23: There's more Community Spotlight right after this.
1: You're starting to feel it. 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
11: I'm meteorologist Brandon Bormans. Pleasant weather continues today with high pressure in firm control, sunny skies, not much wind, and comfortable highs in the mid to upper 70s. For tonight, partly cloudy skies with a low near 54. Plenty of sunshine again on Monday, a bit warmer with highs near 80. 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Right now, it's 50 degrees.
12: It's time to check in with the Chief, Justin Sherwood of Bemidji Fire Department and the Emergency Management Director. Welcome back, Justin.
13: Thanks, Kev.
12: So we gotta start off with the fact that you got to go see the Savannah Bananas.
13: Yes, we were fortunate enough to be in the lottery to grab tickets. And like we talked prior to us going on the air, a lot of that credit goes to my daughter, Clara, who was very adamant about getting tickets. And she was very diligent in following the process. And when it was her turn or our family's turn to buy tickets, she was actually doing it while in class last fall, or I guess last spring, or whatever. And yeah, so me and my family got to go down yesterday or Sunday to watch the Sunday game. It was a long trip, but well worth it. Full house, amazing entertainment, and some guest appearances, but you know, by Tony Olivia, and but most impressive was Justin Morneau did a guest appearance at first base and made two really good plays. So that was fantastic.
12: Yeah, I saw a few others. I know that Joe Mauer was on one of the nights, and so
13: Trevor May, I think, pitched the first night. So yeah, it was super cool to have them in Minnesota and talk about how the Bananas and some of the players were connected to Minnesota, and then have those guest appearances. So it was a great time.
12: Yeah, I did not get to go, but I've seen a lot of their videos. I've heard a lot of their stories and their talks, and just impressive. So impressive.
13: Yeah. And you know, when you look about their mission and goals, there was to simply make baseball more of a family event. I'm not saying because America's game, right?
12: Yeah.
13: But to make it more entertaining for people of all ages. But then when you really dig into their story, it's really driven into family and family services, more specifically foster care. And so they talked a little bit about that yesterday. And then this morning I was reading a story on them, and with that family, what the owner is doing with the foster care system is absolutely amazing. And so what a great group.
12: That's awesome. Mm-hmm. Well, here in our amazing group, your team, we got a lot of stuff going on. And speaking of amazing teams, Conservation Corps back too.
13: Yeah, Conservation Corps is back in town. All credit goes to the United Way, to Danae and Megan, who keep bringing that group back to work with the continued recovery that is happening here in Bemidji. I wrote an article recently talking about how the storm doesn't seem like it's part of the conversation anymore. Mm-hmm. And I do believe that's unintentional because there's so many other things that are happening in our community and our state and around the world, but it draws our attention away. But, you know, believe it or not, there's a ton of things that are needing assistance. There are a lot of people in our community who need a lot of work. We still have trees on homes. I looked at one last Thursday. And so, yeah, we're bringing the Conservation Corps back. United Way brought them back, and they're working here for another month, really focusing on those properties inside city limits. So we're not so much on the border, but there are properties, both public and private, that they're working.

0: working to mitigate those threats outside the city. And so it's absolutely amazing. They're doing great work. A group of, I think we have two teams of 10 or 12, forgive me, I may be wrong there. Nonetheless, CCMI, the Conservation Corps of Minnesota, yeah, in Iowa, great group of individuals who are on path to be future leaders in no matter what they do. And so it's really awesome to see them getting invested in our community. I mean, some of these men and women are repeat individuals who have come here. And so it's nice to see them taking some ownership in this community as well. So great work by them. And again, special thank you to United Way, to Danae, Megan, and their entire team. The city's blessed to have them.
1: Yeah, they are. No doubt about that. Mm-hmm. Meanwhile, it, as you noted, the long-term recovery is part of the issue here. One of the things is you're looking at plans for how we deal with the next one,
0: right,
1: that comes our way.
0: Yeah. And, you know, they say that every emergency plan, regardless of what the particular emergency is, you have to start planning for the next one right away. And so that's what we've been doing here in Bemidji, preparing for the next windstorm, the next fire threat. But, you know, it could be an ice event or so on and so forth. And so, yeah, we're constantly working here in the city of Bemidji to update our emergency plans. And in doing so, the best way to develop a plan is to reach out to people who are much smarter than you, because we don't know everything. In a lot of this stuff is new for us. And so what we've done with Bemidji Fire, we've continued to work with the long-term recovery group here, who consists of a lot of key stakeholders. And we got a grant where we can partner up, or we're able to partner up with the University of Minnesota Crookston. And so they're working with Bemidji Fire to do some community-based messaging specific to wildfires, and really meeting or directing those messages to individuals who may not be getting the message. But along with that, they announced that we are going to be getting a grad student from the University of Minnesota in the cities who's going to work with us for the entire semester this fall. So I'll get to work shoulder to shoulder with them. And we're not only going to develop some messaging, but work on community plans for future events. And what I'm really excited about is we're going to use like technology, things that we have, but new things that are being built. And so in doing so, we're pulling in groups that maybe aren't typical in emergency management. So in addition to working with our GIS folks at the city, Derek Bernard and his team, we'll pull in some other software companies like Urban Logic, and using the resources that you and I don't even know about from at the Twin Cities level. And we're going to develop further maps and layers on those maps, so we really can highlight where are the truly critical areas in our community that we have to focus on. And then once we identify that, how do we get them over the hump and not just place a Band-Aid on it? And so I'm super excited about that. I've talked about it long in the past, but the state of Minnesota has issued every fire chief in Minnesota access to this software called Urban Logic. And it truly is artificial intelligence that uses past trends in predictions to truly predict where the next fire could be. And so we're going to use some of that data too. And I'm really looking forward to getting over this hump or taking the next step towards a safer community, a safer protection area. So that's exciting news for Bemidji.
1: Okay. I think maybe one of the challenges is you are the city police chief and Bemidji Fire Department. That said, you also cover a larger area, as do other fire departments. So do you, as you were putting together these future plans for events that obviously would not just hit Bemidji, how do you integrate everybody you're going to need to work with?
0: It's really tough, because I think to truly understand who you have to bring to the party, who you have to bring into the room, you have to think through all these off-the-wall scenarios. But we know that no matter what the emergency would be, we know that it's simply going to affect, let's just say, people. And when we think about people, we have to meet their most critical needs, which is shelter, clothing, food. And so first and foremost, those are the people you bring to the table, you know, like Red Cross or Salvation Army. And then when you think about shelters, I'm always going to reach out to my coworker and friend, Bobby Anderson at Sanford. And when we talk about clothing, we have a lot of those different places here. But as you think larger, it's like, how do you know? And I think it's through trial and error. These plans, and we're talking very general here, are fluid, and we would invite a whole bunch of people to the table, and sometimes they may leave and someone else may fill their spot. And so I always think about communications. And first and foremost, Kev, we know that you're the man in that, right?
1: Yeah, you know, I try to be. Right? Yeah.
0: But not only working with you too, but we know that there's other ways to communicate in our area. So it's always having those people. But then we think about critical infrastructure, power and gas, healthcare, transport, and it's just throwing a wide net. And so it's really, really hard, especially with the size of our protection area and the limited number of resources, i.e. staffing here. You just have to really think through and, again, rely on people who have more knowledge than you. You know, this might be a segue in talking about leadership. I wear this uniform with this gold badge that says I'm the boss, but as a true leader, I think I'm also a follower too. You know, they have leadership and followership. And I think both of those have to come together, and you have to be able to put your ego down and be like, I have no idea what I'm doing here. I need your help.
1: Yeah.
0: And so, but then relying on associations outside of our community. So the State Fire Chiefs Association, or even larger, going to the federal level. And so it's just really drawing from those other chiefs, those other emergency managers who have gone through something like this and get their recommendations in building. So long answer or short answer to your question, I don't know. I don't know who you always invite, but you always just have to think about every step. And there's a lot of times you miss, and you have to trial by error, and then you redo it over and over and over again.
1: Okay. Meanwhile, in the fire department itself, we talked about it in depth last time. New fire engine's coming. Mm-hmm. It's funny how it really stuns me how long this takes. You said you've been working on this for multiple years.
0: Yeah, we're about 10 months away from receiving our new fire engine. And for a little back information, Bemidji Fire holds on to its fire engines for, 30 years. 6 of those years is a reserve status. But every 6 years, we take delivery of a new engine, and obviously it cycles one out. And so we've come to the point now where the current engine one will get placed out. I'll say retirement. We're so busy, it never really tires, but it slows down, gets placed at an outside station, and the new engine one gets placed here. I was going through some memos 2 weeks ago to get ready for a consent agenda item to put some money down. And the last time we were talking about an engine, was in 2021. 2021 is when I wrote the memo for approval to enter into a contract to purchase an engine to be delivered in 26, 27.
1: Wow.
0: And so, yeah, I mean, they talk about, you know, COVID set everything back, steel set everything back. And now when we talk about everything that's going on in the Middle East, things just get backed up as we rely on a lot of things being imported into the United States. And so it takes a long time. But yes, we're expected to take delivery of an engine roughly 10 months, late summer, early fall next year. But it takes a lot of planning, and not only just the design and how it's going to function and serve this community, but then the tools that go on it in how many staff members and so on and so forth. So yes, we're getting close. It's exciting, but it takes patience.
1: All right. And I know your open house is coming up, but before that, you got some renovations coming to Fire Station 1.
0: Yes, it's been 2 years in the making. And we've talked about how we got roughly $500,000 of congressional spending from Senator Klobuchar and Smith. And we're finally there. And so we're slowly working on demoing that space right now and moving everything over to Station 2. And we hope to begin construction there late September, early October. And we're planning on a 4 to 5 month build out. And so in doing so, a lot of our operations are going to be shifting over to Station 2 in Nymoor. And so things are going to look a little bit different for us. My office and Deputy Chief Loeb's offices are still going to stay staffed here. But yeah, our primary response is going to come out of Station 2. And so we've been spending a lot of time over at Station 2, giving it a lot of upgrades and much needed rehab and so on and so forth. And so again, it just comes down to planning, and it takes a village. It's taken a long time to get here, but we're excited for that.
1: How many stations do you have?
0: Bemidji Fire Department currently has 4 stations.
1: That's what I thought.
0: Yep. Yeah. Downtown here by the library. Mm-hmm. Station 2 is in Nymoor. 3 is at the airport. And our newest station is up on Winter Sumac, north of town, up in Northern Township. So okay. Currently operating out of 4. Chief Sherwood hopes to have 6 at some point.
1: Okay. But
0: it takes time and planning.
1: Yeah, it definitely does. All right. Speaking of fires, there's been plenty of them lately.
0: Yeah. Our calls and our especially our fires, structure fire responses have been continuing to uptick. And we've been getting some press releases out, but we've had 3 fires in the last week, 2 of which are one of which is under investigation by a number of parties, and 2 other are accidental or could have been prevented. And so we continue to see an uptick in fires here. And so it's just a great reminder for the listeners that fire can happen at any time to anyone. And as we go here towards the end of summer and into fall, really, really take the time and consider preventative maintenance type things with your heating systems and so on and so forth, but also checking your smoke detectors and your carbon monoxide detectors as we get into that time of year and closer to Fire Prevention Week. But, you know, I keep getting questioned, what is the cause behind this, Chief Sherwood? Mm-hmm. You know, why are we seeing a lot of fires? And in the only thing I can come to is the broad term demographic, both people in our infrastructure. It's aging, it's taxed. We're in poverty, and with poverty comes drugs and alcohol, which leads us down a path. With aging infrastructure, things fail as we use them in maybe not the way that they're intended. And then, then we just have the Mother Nature type of things too, with storms and so on and so forth. And so it's a wide variety of things. And with not a lot of data to back it up, I would say that our fires are going to continue to grow unless something drastic changes. And, you know, when I talk about something drastic, I mean we're going to need, you know, a lot of new buildings being built here, homes being inspected and updated and so on and so forth. And that's a lot, especially for the Bemidji area. And so I think that we have to really focus on not only prevention, but protection type measures. And again, focusing on those smoke detectors and those things to keep our people safe. Because outside the metro area, we have the highest fire death rate and the highest rate of injuries in Minnesota, not just Bemidji, but I mean, the outstate Minnesota. And so it really is up to us now to take it a step further and help try to prevent these things. But yeah, concerning.
1: Okay. I know I was talking to, you know, Ben Lang, mm-hmm. And talking about how, you know, we are in a drought situation, but it seems like we have lucked out in the sense that we have gotten rain when it's looking pretty, pretty dry. And that's kind of carried us on to the next time we get rain. But again, there's still a ton of fuel out there.
0: Yeah, we have I think Ben and what you said is exactly right. We seem to get a splash of rain here and there right when we get towards those red flag warnings. But, you know, if you follow the weather and you look at the farmer almanacs and those types of things, they say we have dry, high heat events coming here this fall. And so I would speculate I would guess that we're going to have a busy wildfire season here this fall. But yeah, so far we've been really, really lucky. We've only had one semi-major event here in Bemidji. It was roughly 30 acres, happened to be in a swampy area. So it was hard to access, but yeah, we've been lucky so far, but I don't think that luck can sustain due to the amount of fire fuel we have on the ground from the storm.
1: Okay. Mm-hmm. You got an open house coming up in October, as we noted. That's always fun because that pulled pork barbecue, man. I'm already looking forward to it.
0: Yeah, they're already planning on that, and yeah, excited to get that back going. What we love is just opening our doors and continuing to invite the community into our station and interact with our people, see our station in our tools. It's a great event to kind of put a face to a voice or a face to a name. I mean, we have 58 firefighters in this community, and it's great to get them out and showcase them and what they do to this community and bring people in. And so really excited about that. So get that on your calendars, prepare to or plan for your attendance here at our station. This year's message is charge into fire safety. Safe charging is a superpower. And so we're starting to see an uptick in fires caused by battery chargers, you know, mm-hmm. specifically to those iPhones and so on and so forth. And so, you know, really having a strong focus on pairing the correct charger with the right device so we're not overloading those things. So, but it's a great time nonetheless, and we look forward to it.
1: All right. And then the Inclusive Fire Brigade, I just saw a post. They got their uniforms And they've earned some certificates already.
0: Yes. Again, amazing group of men and women, young men and women in this community. We finally got their uniforms. Not only when I talk about uniforms, not even wearables, like I'm talking about like sweatshirts and patches, but they were issued helmets, protective coats, and gloves. And they're not going to see a ton of fire, but wow, they were super excited to get those. And they put them to the test our last meeting where they worked on and earned their fire extinguisher certificate. And so they are trained to safely and effectively use household extinguishers. And that's a huge feat as they were exposed to and accomplished something new. And that's exactly what this program set out to do. You know, long-term, as they become more comfortable with these things, we really look forward to getting them out in the community and teaching our community those skills in a different way. I mean, I've been teaching those types of skills for 20 plus years, but what a breath of fresh air it is to get 10 new people out there teaching fire extinguisher training or whatever it is in a manner in which they see it, right? And help other people understand in a different way. And so great group of people, great leadership over there. And we look forward to doing a lot more things.
1: You know, it's definitely a feel-good story, but it's not just a feel-good story. You actually are implementing them in things mm-hmm. that matter.
0: Yes. Yes. And it does matter, right? You know, we know that partnership and friendships and bringing them a small community into our community matters, but there are 10 more people, 10 more individuals who are now knowledgeable in fire safety, and they all want to have an impact. That is what they all talk about. We want to save someone's lives. We want life. We want to make a difference in this community. And they are doing that. They are showing up, doing things that are new and uncomfortable, creating friendships, bonds, but learning skills that they can take with them into any career field they go, any environment. And so, yeah, they are the true heroes. They are difference makers. And I look forward to seeing what further impacts they have here in this community, but also in the state of Minnesota.
1: All right. Anything else, Chief?
0: Nope. As always, I will always finish our interviews saying that it is truly a blessing to be your fire chief, Kevin, an emergency manager. Best job in the world. And I always appreciate you giving me the time, but also the platform to talk about something I'm very passionate about. And so thank you, Kev.
1: You bet. Anytime. Mm-hmm. He's the chief, Justin Sherwood. Always great to have him in. Thanks, Justin.
0: Thank you, Kev.
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9: I'm meteorologist Brandon Bormans. Pleasant weather continues today with high pressure in firm control, sunny skies, not much wind, and comfortable highs in the mid to upper 70s. For tonight, partly cloudy skies with a low near 54. Plenty of sunshine again on Monday, a bit warmer with highs near 80. 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Right now, it's 50 degrees.
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11: Back was kind of apt because, yep, you know, for a lot of reasons, he got in his own way. And when that happens, when you have talent that never actually gets to see its way through, people are going to be upset about that.
12: Well, and I think Browns fans, A, didn't like the signing of Deshaun, but honestly would have been okay with it on
11: a much cheaper scale.
12: Had he won and had it not been guaranteed money, sure, and hamstrung the franchise. Yet it does, and that's why we're at right now. All right, 888-SAY-ESPN. If you have other ones, you can hit us up over on Twitter as well at Courtney R. Cronin or myself at Peter Burns ESPN. Mikey C., let's go.
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14: All right, a pretty historic day last night for one Cincinnati Reds player. J.J. Bleda came up after getting a double, a triple, a single, and then did this.
15: Right-hander Zach Littell still on for the Diamondbacks. His first pitch, and it is smoked high in the air, deep right field. There it goes. It's gone. J.J. Bleda has done it. He is hit for the cycle, launching one out of here over the right field wall.
14: Now, that happened in his first four at-bats. Peter, you and I saw this story, and I had actually thought the way the headline was written that those were his first four at-bats ever in his life. But no, these are just the first four at-bats of the game, but still pretty historic.
12: That call courtesy of 700-WLW, and it's kind of cool. Bleda was hitting like 217 right over the Mendoza line. He had struck out three times, I believe, over on Friday. And then, hey, first inning, double, third inning, triple, fourth inning, a single, and then, boom, first pitch, home run, you hit the cycle. And I'm like, this has got to be one of the rarest things ever, right? It's only the 11th time a Cincinnati Red has actually hit for the cycle since back to 1883. But we had it a couple times earlier this year, right?
11: PCA hit one.
12: PCA, Pedro Armstrong did it in his first four at-bats as well. And I think Bryce Harper did it.
11: Tristan Peters.
12: Yeah. And so Ellie De La Cruz had what? He had three of the four last night as well, too. So, and that actually the last time that the cycle was hit by a Red player was De La Cruz there in 2023. And he did it in the first four at bats. But I started thinking about it. I'm like, well, it makes sense, right? Hardly are you going to get five or six at bats in a game. And like more often than not, if you do get a cycle, it'll be in your first four at bats.
11: But how cool is it that the last one he hits was the home run?
12: Yeah.
11: Like
12: knowing what you have
11: top.
12: To have.
11: Absolutely.
12: By the way, you say what was crazy and what Mikey C was talking about. How about in 1887, opening day in a National League debut game, the Pittsburgh Alleghenies hosted and defeated defending league champion Chicago White Sox 6-2. I tell you that because Fred Carroll, who was a pretty good defensive player, allegedly, back in 1887, he didn't play in the first game. However, the first four at-bats in the entire season, he went for the cycle.
11: Wow.
12: So, not in his career, but out of the right from the jump. Didn't we have a player just recently hit three home runs?
11: Joshua, I was going to bring that up. That was last week against the Cubs. Joshua Baez, his first MLB outing, first time as a pro, hits three home runs, almost had four, hits three home runs last Saturday. Unbelievable.
14: That's what I thought this guy did. I thought these were his first like ever at bats. I would have been like, that might have beaten Baez from last week.
12: Nah, I was going to say more impressive is still
11: three home runs.
12: Three home runs in your first game. Like bat to bat to back. Tom Emanski style. Anytime you have three time, you have to say it. You have to say it. There are dads right now driving around, going to church or running errands or getting coffee. That when you say back to back to back, they utter underneath their breath, Tom Emanski. Baseball world. You don't know what that is, Courtney?
11: Phil Murphy did it on SportsCenter last night. I was like, oh, he's copying Peter.
12: I love that.
16: 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Titans quarterback Cam Ward is going into his second season as a starter, so how much pressure is on him to take a big leap forward? 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
31: Well, I can't tell you how pleased I am to welcome to the show Ian Murray for so many different reasons. First of all, right off the bat, I want to thank him for his service. He served in Afghanistan in 2017. And he more recently did a deployment to North Africa. Can imagine what that was like. So a 20-year anniversary, he rolled into that as far as the U.S. military is concerned. So, wow. So again, we thank him for his service. There is a sad part to this story is because you can tell he has that, I can already tell, and knowing people that have told me about him, so that's why I'm excited to feature him, is that he has that heart of service. And sadly, in June of 2014, Ian was falsely arrested by his own employer, the Jacksonville Sheriff's Office, right? So wait till you hear this story and then what it's turned him into. He's become this incredible advocate. He's so committed to raising awareness about wrongful arrests and advocating for justice and accountability within law enforcement agencies of which he served. So let's, without further ado, there's so much more we could say about his accolades and things he's done, and we'll get into that. But let's bring him in. Ian, thanks so much for joining us.
0: Thank you for having me.
31: So first of all, the path for you to law enforcement.
0: Well, when I was a kid growing up, I grew up in Jacksonville. I had a lot of friends in school. Some of their parents were cops. And I remember even back when I was in early grade school, they would come to work and do show and tell for us. We'd get to see the insides of their cars and everything. And as a kid, I just thought, oh, that's so cool. And then, you know, sometimes they'd bring the canines out, and I just really liked it. And, you know, it just seemed like a really cool job. You get to do things, you know, go around and serve the community and talk to people and just try to help keep people safe. So I've always had a fascination with it as a kid. When I joined the military in 2002, I apologize. I graduated high school in 2001. I went in as a military police in the Air Force Reserves. Did that for a while. That got me into my first civilian corrections job. I worked for the Charleston County Sheriff's Office in South Carolina for about 3 years. Unfortunately, it was kind of a dead-end job, though. You know, I went there. They promised, oh, if you do this much time in the jail, we'll eventually get you out on the street. You know, I'd reach that threshold, and then they'd extend it back. You'd get closer, and then they just keep adding these restrictions on. So unfortunately, I kind of realized it was never going to happen with them. So I left and changed careers for a while. And I got offered a job back in Florida at the Jacksonville Sheriff's Office in 2009. So I moved back to Florida from South Carolina. At this point, I'd switched from the Air Force Reserves to the Army National Guard. And they were aware of my military status when they hired me, of course. They're the ones that told me about the benefits of being in the military and working for the sheriff's office. I never asked for them, nor did anybody else, to my knowledge. And, you know, I was excited. I thought, and they had a great retirement plan. But so, yeah, that's more or less what got me to JSO, was just, you know, my desire to have a career in public service and serving the community.
31: And then what was that like once you got there, and how was the job at first?
0: At first, it was okay. I started, you know, I went through the rigorous hiring process. It took them a while. When I moved back, I went through their academy. That was fun. I actually made some friends that I'm still in touch with today. Yeah, unfortunately, from very early on, even when I was in my initial training period, there was issues with certain supervisors regarding my military leave. I don't know why. I don't know why they chose that as a way to torment me or whatever, but it just seemed to be a natural target for some of them. I don't know. I did hear some rumors that a lot of people were jealous that military reserve and guard members got an extra paycheck for, you know, doing their duty. And I don't know if that had something to do with it, but there was always some kind of problem. Even before this major incident, there were at least two instances that I know of where they targeted me for my military leave.
31: And so when you feel like you're targeted, boy, that's pretty tough, right? When you're where other people have known each other for a long time, let's say in Jacksonville on the force, and particularly with what you're doing. And how do you handle that? What do you do, you know?
0: Well, you know, I was young at the time, and I've had other jobs where I one thing I learned growing up is it's work. You know, it's not supposed to be always pleasant. As far as my job itself goes, I came to work. I did my job. I did my best. I didn't get in any kind of trouble. And I'd always just figured it was a personal thing, which ultimately I found out through all this it was personality conflicts. It had nothing to do with my job performance or anything else. It was just some people who didn't like me as a person. So, yeah, I mean, I just made it a point to come to work, do my eight, hit the gate. And in fact, there was another gentleman I worked with that constantly used that slogan. He was a retired Army first sergeant. Him and I got along really well. But he said, do your eight, hit the gate, make that hit the 20 and get the money. And that was my goal. JSO at the time had a 20-year retirement plan. That's why I came to work for them. One of the main reasons anyway. And I was looking forward to just making that 20 years, retiring and moving on with my life.
31: Right.
0: That's all I ever wanted.
31: Yeah, and tell everybody then what happened that just blew you up in the media, that sent you down this crazy path.
0: Well, I had a lieutenant who she clearly had a dislike for me, and she filed a false complaint against me with our integrity unit, if you want to call them that. I have a hard time addressing them by that because they showed they didn't have any. But that I had been misusing my military leave. There was an instance where we were on orders, but I didn't have to report in because there was a government, it was one of those government shutdown deals. I spoke with my supervisor on the military side. He said, we still have orders, make yourself available, but don't come to the reserve center. So I waited for a phone call that never came. And then the rest of the time I was actually on drill. So months later, this lieutenant ordered me to change that date from a military leave day to a personal leave day, arguing that I didn't actually go in for drill duty. And I explained to her that I had orders. She insisted I do it. And I said, okay. So I was a little confused because this isn't the first time something like this has happened in my life. It was the first time it had happened with JSO, but it wasn't the first time it had happened in my career with the military where we'd had orders and not gone in for drill duty dates or something like that. So I went to my unit, explained the situation to my training NCO. He said, well, yeah, you have orders, but if that's your civilian policy, your civilian employer's policy, you should probably go along with them to get so you don't get in trouble. So I made another call within the sheriff's office, talked to someone who'd been there for well over 20 years. I forget who it was, but I spoke with them and they said the same thing. They're like, yeah, you're not breaking any rules. You're not doing anything wrong. Just do it. It's just the lieutenant. She's, you know, she had a reputation for being somewhat of an antagonist and a troublemaker. So I complied. And then that same day, she denied that same leave request she told me to make. And the next day, I found out she'd filed the felonious complaint against me. So my unit called me. At no time during this whole supposed investigation did the integrity detectives, they didn't go to my unit. They didn't talk to anybody there. You know, there was no face-to-face contact or anything. So I called, I didn't know who else to call. I called my my FOP, the union, spoke to the president, Steve Amos. He assured me I did nothing wrong, particularly on an administrative level. He had one of his lawyers call me. The lawyer even said I did nothing wrong. And I said, so what should I do? He said, well, just let it ride its course and they'll hopefully do their jobs, find your orders on file that you turned in to get the time off. And this will all be washed out. And, you know, you'll be, you know, this, because even, and he even said, you know, he mentioned her name was Brokema. I forget what her last name was. She changed her last name like several times, but he said, was it Brokema that did this? And I said, yep. And he said, oh God, not again. So like, this was a common thing with this lieutenant.
31: When we return with our guest, Ian Murray, the shock of getting arrested and thinking it was all a prank.
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32: I'm meteorologist Brandon Bormans. Pleasant weather continues today with high pressure in firm control, sunny skies, not much wind, and comfortable highs in the mid to upper 70s. For tonight, partly cloudy skies with a low near 54. Plenty of sunshine again on Monday, a bit warmer with highs near 80. 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
1: And we're back with Ian Murray. You had orders now to go out of town for the military. What happened?
2: At one point, the detectives called me. I informed them, well, all my orders are in this location. If you can't find them, call me. I'll bring them by or I'll email them to you or something. Never got a call back. About a month later, I got orders to go out of town for 3 months on an assignment for my new MOS, my new job specialty in the military. I was scheduled to leave on a Monday morning. I took the few days off prior to that on personal leave. I was married at the time. I wanted to spend some time with my ex-wife and family and whatnot. So we were just hanging around the house. Some of the kids came over. My wife went to work. My ex-wife went to work. And I'm sitting in my living room one Friday afternoon before I'm supposed to leave. And I hear a loud knock on the door that leads out to my garage, not the front door, but the door from inside my garage. My initial thought it was one of my neighbors or something. I open the door and there's four guys standing there in like semi-riot gear with badges around their necks. And I'm like, I'm thinking, can I help you guys? And one of them said, are you Corrections Officer Murray? I said, yeah. And he grabbed me, spun me around and put cuffs on me. And I started laughing. I thought maybe it was some of my friends like doing a farewell prank or something. Said, we have a warrant for your arrest. And I'm like, for what? And they're like, well, we'll tell you about that when we get you downtown. So they went into my house. Like I heard them trampling through the house. One of them used my bathroom. Like, I don't know what their intentions were, but they took me down to the little substation in Jacksonville and showed me the docket. They were trying to charge me with official misconduct and grand theft. And I thought, have you guys made some kind of a mistake? And they started asking me where I was on all these days. I was on military leave. And I said, well, what did my orders say? And it was pretty painfully clear that they just never went and even looked for my orders, which were readily available to them. Mm-hmm. They tried to spin it back on me like, well, if you'd just been more cooperative and brought them to us, I'm like, I offered to do that. You know, like that. But it was pretty clear at this point. They found out I was leaving and they were just trying to, you know, get an arrest on me before I left, because if they'd waited till I come back from my assignment, they would have lost the jurisdictional authority, I guess. So they took me down to the jail that I worked at. I was booked in. Fortunately, one of my friends was working. He let me call my ex-wife, and she was able to come down and get me out pretty quick. But one of my friends was like, "What, dude, what the heck's going on?" I said, "I have no idea." And then he showed me his phone. He says, "I'm sorry, man, but it just made the 5 o'clock news."
1: Oh.
2: In fact, that's how some members of my military command heard about it. They heard it on drive time radio on their way home from work. They were calling me the next day like, dude, like what happened? Because they knew this was going on. And I said, I don't know. So, it was a huge mess. My ex-wife came, got me out later that night. I went home. I was just in the twilight zone. I didn't know what to do. And of course, that same lawyer who had told me I did nothing wrong from the union, I talked to him. And of course, he went from telling me I did nothing wrong to saying, well, I can represent you for free, but you're going to have to take a plea deal.
1: Oh.
2: And I was like, but you said I did nothing wrong.
1: Right.
2: And his argument was, well, if they got a judge to sign a warrant, you must be guilty. And I said, they lied. They had to have lied. And he was basically, it was pretty clear at that point that anyone involved with the sheriff's office was just, they weren't going to do anything but try to cover it up. So I went and hired a private attorney. I didn't know what else to do. My stepfather had a friend who was a very experienced lawyer in Jacksonville. I called him. We went to see him on Monday. And of course, my lawyer was able to produce, like just through his own sources, was able to produce my orders through public records requests or whatever, and, you know, provide them to the state attorney. And within the next day after that, the detectives who falsely arrested me actually started investigating. They did more investigating that week than they did the whole 4 months prior. They went to my Army unit. My Army unit was like, yeah, you guys, pardon my language, but they're like, you can piss off. You know, you guys never came and saw us before this. We would have gladly helped you mitigate this, but you clearly didn't. So yeah, we're not going to help you ruin this guy's life because of your negligence and the fact that you're too incompetent to do your jobs. They came back and threatened certain people in my unit, threatened to take them to jail for interference. One of them threatened to call the national news outlets and report the story to them if they came back to our unit again. And after that, they never came back. And the state attorney, my lawyer was in contact with the state attorney. They called in some people from my unit who corroborated my story. There were other people, in fact, that worked with the in my unit that were in the same predicament. They worked for government agencies and they were in the same boat, and they were not getting any kind of ridicule, or they did the exact same thing and did not have any kind of recourse. So, after about another month or two, they dropped the case, the criminal case of the state. From my lawyer, from what my lawyer told me, they didn't even do paperwork on it. Like, the state attorney was even like, yeah, there's just something not right here. The military came in and investigated and gave me my top secret clearance back like 2 weeks later while this was still going on. So that, from my lawyer, from what I heard from my lawyer, that really made the sheriff's office mad, because at that point they really just knew they had nothing to stand on anymore. And but yeah, that was the main event. There was a lot more to it than that. I'm not sure if you knew or not, but
1: I do, and then and then, of course, once it's out there, once it's reported, it's out there in the media, and people are talking about it. It's like retractions. They're just thinking, oh, this guy. I mean, what did he do? Why did he do that? What happened there? And there would be a lot of questions about that for just the general public, and that would kind of put that awful target on your back for no reason.
2: Yeah, it did. And fortunately, my military unit came to my aid big time. They gave me some extra duty days to come in and help, like with administrative tasks, so to help me make some extra money. I did have to sell my car. My ex-wife had to work a lot of extra hours and pick up like our healthcare costs and stuff like that. It was a big it was a big adjustment for sure. But thankfully, I at least had some money put away, because from what my the big thing is, they humiliate you, they put you on unpaid leave. And what from what my lawyer even said, they were immediately like offering plea deals. Like, they were just hoping I would take a plea deal so they'd get their conviction and I'd move on. But I'm like, I'm not going to do that. I didn't do anything wrong.
1: Right.
2: Every person I'd spoken to up to that point, even within the sheriff's office, had told me I'd done nothing wrong. So, we fought back against them. And like I said, we made it to the point where the state attorney was either going to have to take, and if at one point they even offered to drop the case if or drop the charges if we simply agreed not to sue them. So they knew they had messed up. So,
1: Wow, no kidding, did they mess up? And then you had a boss that took pictures of your personal Facebook, right, to try to make it look like you were taking unauthorized time off. Use that as a like, here you go.
2: We found out when we were doing the when they at the end of the administrative investigation, where they were trying to basically say I'd broken a rule, which I didn't do either. We found out that my lieutenant, through the assistance of one of my coworkers, who I was kind of disappointed, because this is a guy I actually got along with, had taken pictures off my Facebook page of like when I was at Disney World or Universal with my family on days I was not even on military leave. I was on my personal vacation time, but it was right after military leave. So they were just trying to like fluff up the whole complaint. And like, even when this internal affairs detective, when he was interviewing my lieutenant, like, she's arguing, well, how can he be doing this on military leave? And even he was trying to explain to her, ma'am, just because he's on military leave doesn't mean he doesn't get days off during that time and can't go out and do things.
1: Coming up, how Ian Murray's ordeal led to changes that will help other people who are falsely arrested.
0: Stay inspired. Stay tuned to Amazing Americans.
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1: how's the temperature?
0: It's a refreshing 52 degrees, man. 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
1: Ah, good. 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
2: Of course.
1: Who's asking?
3: I am. Look, you know the drill. 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
2: Perfect. I love my job.
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3: I know. 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Turtle. Turtle.
0: He's not here yet, man.
3: He's late every morning. 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Okay. Squirrel. Has anybody seen Mr. Squirrel?
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8: I'm meteorologist Brandon Bormans. Pleasant weather continues today with high pressure in firm control, sunny skies, not much wind, and comfortable highs in the mid to upper 70s. For tonight, partly cloudy skies with a low near 54. Plenty of sunshine again on Monday, a bit warmer with highs near 80. 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
11: Thanks for hanging with us on the show, everybody. And we're here with Ian Murray, a U.S. military veteran and defense contractor who's had quite a challenge with the struggles that he's gone through with the JSO and the fact that, you know, working in corrections, thinking that he would hold on to it for a long time, but that was not the case. So some changes have been made. That's the good news. Tell us more about what the confusion is about these days off.
12: Even when I was deployed in Africa, we had days off where we could go out and have outings and stuff and have leisure time. So, there were just so many people involved in this that just didn't understand how the whole process worked. And unfortunately, I fell victim to their negligence and ignorance.
11: Yeah. And so for you, that has to be so frustrating because, you know, you're innocent. You know, you were playing by the rules. You even offered to take the papers. You did the right things. Mm-hmm. And it's what, a personal vendetta? It was the lieutenant in charge. It was like, let's not have another one come back. You know, what are the reasons for that?
12: I don't know. And I never found out why, other than the fact that, this lieutenant, she had it in for me for a while. She was always trying to put me in like the worst posts and just, you know, trying to make life miserable. She'd been reprimanded for doing it to other people before. And, I don't know what her problem is. And it's like, you know, I don't know if she was insecure about her own records, because like my lawyer said, when he looked into her record, like she had been written up for like having inappropriate relationships with staff and inmates and abusing her authority and stuff, you know, stuff I'd never done or even came close to doing. So maybe she was just insecure about her own career or something, or she wasn't happy that she never got to be an actual police detective or something, but I don't know. But I don't know why she took such a disinterest. Even the union president said, like, yeah, we've had several cases where she's done this to other officers, but never to this severity. Like he even said, you had a special place in her heart or something, like I think the way he put it. Mm-hmm. But yeah, it was unbelievable, you know. And this is someone, you know, in the military as a, you know, I'm a sergeant first class. I've been in the military for 23 years and I've been in positions of leadership. You're not supposed to do this to the people under you. You know, you're supposed to have their best interests at heart. You're supposed to set a good example. And this lieutenant clearly didn't have that. You know, for her, this job was just a way to make other people's lives miserable, I think.
11: Wow. And by the way, you can find out more about Ian. IanMurray.net is his website. It's got all kinds of great information on it. And of course, videos and all of that. I mean, you even talk about at one point, which is crazy, that you had at one point somebody knocks on the door, they show up, at your

0: home with, and they're in an unmarked white Chevy sedan. They're banging on the door, probably scaring your family to death, your
1: That
0: wife,
1: was,
0: this time for
1: yeah.
0: her safety, because what is that about, right?
1: Well, that was at the very end of the administrative part. We were at the point where they were still trying to sustain disciplinary allegations against me, even though we had a letter from the city manager claiming I did nothing wrong. But Undersheriff Pat Ivey at the time called us in for a meeting, and he basically tried to force me into taking a deal. I refused. He threw me out of his office, and then he launched a harassment campaign against my ex-wife and I, and that was part of that harassment campaign. He was kicking and banging on the door. My neighbor next door, we have a 4-foot chain link fence between our property. He came up to the fence, my neighbor did, and started taking pictures of the guy's car and him, and that's when he retreated and left. But yeah, we still were determined to have the hearing, but they were trying to basically keep me from wanting to come to that hearing because I, and then at the very last minute, even after all this, even after we had evidence that the detective was falsely identifying himself and everything else, we were still going to have that hearing. And he, on the like the 11th hour, they basically said, "Okay, we'll give him all of his back pay and drop everything at this point if he just doesn't show up." So that was the end result I wanted, and so.
0: Wow. And but it did take away from you what your intended goal was. Hey, I'm going to get in here. I'm going to do the 20. And then that was completely shot down from there. So that happens. You know that there's been this injustice. And is that when you decide, I'm going to really become an advocate for others who have been in this situation?
1: Well, that was part of it, but what originally happened was the when the whole thing was over and we got a lawsuit settlement out of it, I was trying to get the media to do a retraction, to clear my name. They wouldn't even respond to my emails. The gentleman who helps me set up these interviews even reached out. We got no response back. So
0: Wow.
1: I started doing these interviews just because I wanted to get my name cleared because I actually had people in my jobs. I still had a top secret clearance. I still had people approaching me asking me about this because when you Google my name, that was the first thing that would show up.
0: Right.
1: So I wanted my side of the story to get out there. So I started doing these interviews just to get my name cleared and to get the truth out. But then I had people start emailing saying, "Hey, thank you so much for your story. I'm going through the same thing at my job. I know what to do now." So that's when I kind of decided I'm going to keep doing this. I'm even doing it at an expense to make sure that this does not happen to other people. Because I mean, if you're in the military, you should not have to deal with this. I mean, it's like you're already making a sacrifice, taking time away from your family, and putting your putting a certain part of your life on the line for your country. And you should not have to deal with this from your civilian employer just because they don't like the fact you might be getting a couple extra paid days of leave or something.
0: Yeah, no kidding. So all the work in corrections, all that you've done, I mean, the overcoming all of this and the struggles and the challenges of it didn't certainly didn't sour you from the military because they
1: Nope.
0: had your back.
1: Yeah, and if anything, that's why I stayed in the military. I mean, there's been times where I've thought about getting out, but I am actually in the process of putting a retirement packet together. I'm hoping to have that done in the next couple years. But yeah, I will at least hopefully get my military pension out of this. The VA is already taking very good care of me. So, I did get what I wanted out of the military at least.
0: That's a good thing. Tell us about your military service. So you bounce out of that, and then and I mentioned at the top what you were in Afghanistan in 2017, and
1: Correct.
0: then you were in North Africa. What was that like?
1: Well, Africa was that was a very interesting deployment. I was put in my first leadership role there. I went over there as a staff sergeant. They put me on the leadership team as the reports officer because of the experience I had from Afghanistan and also some of my civilian jobs working in intelligence. It was not like Afghanistan. It was actually a much more laid back environment. The threat was a lot lower. It was kind of a nasty environment. Djibouti's a somewhat of an upswinging third world country. It's just north of Somalia and just south of Yemen. So, there always was a little bit of an element of threat. But, the nice thing is with that job, with that position, I got spend a lot of time in the gym. I knocked out 15 hours of my undergrad work for my bachelor's degree. I got some great experience while I was over there doing volunteer work and stuff like that in my spare time. I got a very nicely worded award letter at the end of the tour from which was wet signed by my 2-star general that was over me. So yeah, that was very interesting environment to say the least. It was a joint base, so I worked with people of all different branches, Navy, Air Force, Marines, Coast Guard, even other countries.
0: So, because what a terrible experience with Jacksonville, did you just try to push that out of your mind while you were focused on your different deployments?
1: Yes, and in fact, while the when I went to Afghanistan in 17, like we had just resolved the whole thing, and we were still pending the lawsuit. That was coming next after I got back. Unfortunately, I went through a divorce during that time too. So the when the lawsuit finally was filed, it was something like 2018 when it was filed, and they drug that out for another 3 years. And the sad thing is, in order to like have to make a big payout, the detectives basically went on records, somewhat it stating that they were too stupid or incompetent to do their jobs and they didn't know any better. And that was to like re relieve them of liability from like trying to say that they didn't intentionally do this.
0: Wow.
1: But my lawyer said it was almost humorous when he deposed the lead detective. It was like that was all they could really say, even though they did know what they were doing. We all know what they were doing. And, we did end up getting a settlement out of it. It wasn't as big as we were hoping for, but to me, it wasn't necessarily about the money. It was just the fact that I wanted to hold them accountable to the very end. And from what my lawyer told me, part of this whole thing is they ended up making massive policy revisions within how they do investigations and stuff like that. So, it was horrible for me, but it won't be as bad for the next person.
0: When we return with Ian Murray, how we got through the whole ordeal.
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0: And we're back with our special guest, Ian Murray. Ian, how did you get through this? It had to be so, so tough.
1: I just constantly, you know, fortunately, I had a really good support system, you know, and like even my military members kept, my supervisors kept telling me, you know, like, don't give up. You did nothing wrong. We wouldn't be backing you up if you had. So I just literally kept pushing forward, knowing in my mind that I did nothing wrong and that I had the backing of the military behind me. And that was kind of another comical thing. JSO thought they could go in and bully the U.S. Army, and they realized they weren't the biggest cattle in the herd, I guess you could say. Because, yeah, the Army walked right back up against them and told them, nope, get, we're not going to let you do this. You're a sheriff's office. We're the Army. So, that was a big help. But, yeah, I just had to really keep my head down and keep just trying to progress forward in life the best I could. And, you know, for a long time, I wasn't, you know, I couldn't go to work. I couldn't do anything. I was literally at the house just trying to keep busy. My ex-wife kept commenting that the house had never been so clean because I was just constantly taking care of my house, you know, trying to keep busy, in the right mental state. And fortunately, my mom, she was supportive. My grandfather was still alive at the time. He's probably one of the main reasons I went in the Army, World War II veteran. She would give me gas money to drive up to Ohio and spend time with him. Just so I'm like, if you have nothing else to do, go see Grandpa. He'd love to see you. So I got to spend a lot of time with him the last 2 years of his life, which was nice. And I just basically try to keep my mind in the right place. Keep positive thoughts and know at the end I was right.
0: So the good news now is that because of what's happened going through it, knowing the steps, talking to so many other people, you're able to really shine that light on the challenges that service members face, mm-hmm. and some of the obvious importance of accountability within law enforcement, because there are good guys in law enforcement,
1: women,
0: but what happens when it's tainted and you're in that situation?
1: Yeah, it's real shame because I still have a lot of respect for law enforcement as a whole. I know a lot of cops. I even still know people from that sheriff's office. And, they're good people. They just want to do their job. You know, they have the same mindset I did. They went to work wanting to have a stable job where they could benefit the community. And, unfortunately, though, they say power corrupts. And that just proves because most of this stuff came from the top, particularly when Pat Ivey got involved. I watched one of his speeches one time, and he was talking about, you know, the bad apples, and I started laughing. I'm like, you are the bad apple. Like, you're the main bad apple that's poisoning the whole sheriff's office, and everyone knew it too. Like, he got glad-handed in there through appointments, and like nobody, from what I heard, no one had any respect for him just because of the way he, the way he climbed the ladder. You know, he was somewhat of a butt kisser and just shook hands with the right people, and then when he got to the top, just thought he was infallible.
0: I bet you never thought you would become this advocate, because that wasn't the goal.
1: It was not. I never in my wildest dreams thought I would ever have to be doing anything like this. You know, I never in a million years thought I would be sitting in this position having this discussion with anybody. It really is just, to this day, when I think about it, it's mind-boggling. Even people I talk to about in my other jobs, like when they see the story, they're like, how does this, something like this happen in modern society with all the rules and laws in place?
0: Yeah, wow. When people listen to this, what do you hope they take away?
1: Just that, particularly if they're military members, just that they have rights, that they don't have to, you know, if they feel like they're being treated unfairly, that there are avenues you can go down to get that fair treatment you need. There are people out there to help them, you know, so don't feel helpless. And, you know, just to make people aware of this, you know, that this kind of thing goes on. And also, hopefully, like if some business owners are listening to this, to let them know what their requirements are as a business manager or a business owner, if you hire somebody who is a member of the military in a reserve or guard capacity, that, you know, you how you have to treat them and what you have to accommodate them. And
0: yeah, I want to make sure people know this too. They can go to your Facebook page, which is facebook.com. It's a public page /veteran Ian Murray. And you put a lot of those videos that I mentioned, yep. You post them there routinely. You're practically, what I heard was breaking the internet. And I see that with the huge amount of views. So obviously people are struggling with some things that might be different, but similar in a sense.
1: Yeah. And it's so funny, you know, like most of the comments we get are very positive, you know, they're like, you know, thank you for what you do and all this. There's always a few of those people who think, oh, this guy must have been a piece of shit or something. And, you know, he had it coming. And I'm like, well, I don't know why, but, you know, I don't know why they would say that. But, you know, but overall, about 99.9% of the feedback we get is really good. And I'm glad that people are watching it. And it's having a positive effect on the overall community. At least that's the goal.
0: Yeah. So for you now, you mentioned putting in your retirement papers. What is life like?
1: Well, I'm still going to my reserve duty. My reserve unit I'm currently assigned to is up in North Carolina in Fort Bragg. I was going through my points and I'm waiting on some paperwork to come in from archives, but I'll be submitting. I'm still going to drill once a month. I'm still doing the 2 weeks a year. In fact, I have my assignment for that next month down at Camp Blanning. So it's fortunately pretty close to home. But yeah, I mean, it's pretty low key being an E7 and a senior instructor. I show up, I go to drill, I participate in training meetings and stuff. It's a very low stress environment. I'm in a non-deployable unit, so I don't think I'm going to have to worry about any more combat zones or anything. But yeah, I'm just kind of waiting until all that gets put together and then I can submit the formal documentation. And I'm looking forward to focusing on hopefully a prosperous civilian career for the next maybe 15 or 20 years till I'm ready to retire completely.
0: And what do you think you'd like to do?
1: Well, I'd really like to get something in management and leadership. I worked as a defense contractor up in near the DC area for about 6 years. I love doing the work. Unfortunately, down here in my area of Florida, there's not a whole lot of it to do. But I am putting out my resume. I just finished my master's degree in organizational leadership. So I am hoping, I am interviewing for jobs. I'm hoping maybe I can get a job, if not in that area, maybe like corporate leadership or just something where I can set, you know, share my knowledge and be a good leader, you know, be a boss people can look up to and, you know, try to help whatever organization I am a member of succeed.
0: Yeah. And I want to mention this again. You can find out more about Ian if you go to ianmurray.net. And also we mentioned the facebook.com/veteran Ian Murray. What about a book to tell your story?
1: I have been asked that before, and I am thinking about that. Now that I'm done with my master's, I have thought about maybe writing a book, especially if I don't end up getting another job right away. I might take that time. My mom's a published author. She said she'd be more than willing to help me with that. She's written 3 books. So, yeah, my grandfather wrote a book. It would be cool to be a third generational author. So yeah, I am thinking about that, or at least maybe doing some memoirs and seeing if that, you know, would translate into a book. But yeah, I have thought about that. I've even thought of some titles for it and stuff like that. So I forget how many people have asked me, but that is definitely a topic of interest for me.
0: Well, once again, thank you so much for your service and also being so resilient and telling your story and helping other people, because there are other people struggling and they got nobody that they can reach out to, or it's really difficult. It is very difficult to get heard, especially because you need advocates. You need somebody to verify a story, somebody to look deeper into it. And that doesn't happen overnight.
1: No, it doesn't. And I mean, it's so great to have those advocates. I've got one for the VA that I put people in touch with. He's helped so many other vets get their proper VA disability and the treatment they need. I've helped other people in my unit. I've overheard other commands, like, you know, we'll have joint drills and I'll overhear other soldiers talking, oh yeah, my civilian job's giving me crap about taking time off. And I'll just walk over and say, excuse me, can I offer some help with this? You know, so I, you know, it is nice to be able to help. And, you know, having the knowledge of, like I said, this happened to me again on a much less severe level, but I was in Germany and the job I was working for was trying to let me go with no reason. And so fortunately in that position, I knew exactly what to do. I drove over to the JAG's office, talked to one of the lawyers. He shook his head. He clicked his pen and said, what's your company's name? What's your supervisor's name? What's their phone number? Where are they based out of? The next day, I got an email back from that company saying they said, we're looking forward to having you back. So, you know, that's what I mean. If I'd known all this before this had happened with JSO, it probably would have never happened, but I just didn't know how it worked. I didn't know how the system worked. You know, I really didn't know how, you know, I never thought I was going to have to go through something like this. So it's something I never, you know, and the funny thing is through this whole thing, I never was fired from JSO. I ended up leaving on my own terms. You know, they tried to fire me, but they realized they couldn't do that because they'd basically be up for a wrongful termination lawsuit to boot. So
0: that didn't happen. Well, that's the good news there. We'll keep fighting the good fight, so to speak.
1: Absolutely.
0: And thank you so much for coming on the show.
1: Yeah, thank you for having me.
0: I'm Kate Delaney. Thanks for listening, friends. I'll be back next week with another inspiring story.
13: Thank you for joining us for another awesome episode of Amazing Americans. Be sure to join us right here at the same time next week for more great stories on Amazing Americans.
14: I've often joked that America's decline began when the fedora went out of fashion. Of course, it wasn't the hat. It was what the hat represented. Look at random street photos from the first half of the 20th century. Factory workers, clerks, business people, most dressed with purpose. They represented themselves well. Self-respect mattered. Compare that to many public scenes today. Immediate gratification has replaced respect and decorum. We want the reward before the effort, convenience without the discipline. Comfort and casual has morphed into sloppy and unkempt. No civilization is built on that foundation. Lasting societies are built by people willing to work before they celebrate, to prepare before they perform. It even shows in the language we use. The fedora hat didn't hold America together, character did. 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
33: Ezekiel 25:17, the path of the righteous man is beset on all sides by the inequities of the selfish and the tyranny of evil men. Blessed is he who in the name of charity and goodwill shepherds the weak through the valley of darkness, for he is truly his brother's keeper and the finder of lost children. And I will strike down upon thee with great vengeance and furious anger those who attempt to poison and destroy my brothers. And you will know my name is the Lord when I lay my vengeance upon thee.

0: All right, good morning, everybody. It's Sunday Sermons on the Fan, and the odd music switch probably gave you a clue that Danny B is out today. I am Dave Sinekin in the hot seat today, along with Sunday Sermon staple Brett Blakemore. Good morning, sir.
1: Good morning, Davey. How are we?
0: We're well. I'm very happy to be here. My favorite show on the Fan is Sunday Sermons. Nothing like it. Get up, make a cup of coffee, you know, relax and listen to Dan. I've always enjoyed it. Always loved sitting in for him. First question of the day, however, do you have any idea who sat here after me yesterday? Like who was in this seat?
1: It's a great question. I think the next person would be Max. I'm not 100%.
0: Okay, that tracks because
1: the headphones really extended.
0: Yes.
1: Yep. That's Max.
0: That was probably my guess that, you know, the man with the beautiful afro sat here, but I couldn't believe, I mean, they were completely extended. Like I put it on like what big headed giant sat here, but it wasn't a big headed giant. It was the Mighty Max. That makes perfect sense. Thank you for clearing that up. Second question for you. No black armband today after the complete pratfall. I don't know where
1: I can't believe you opened with this.
0: Where the Tottenham Spurs fall for you in your fandom between the Wild and the Pack and the Spurs. But man, oh man, a 3-0 is like what in the NFL? What's the comp for 3-0 in the Premier League?
1: I mean, it's, you know, a 28-3 just battering.
0: Yeah. Not 28-3 in the second quarter of a Super Bowl battering. 28-3 final score
1: yes.
0: battering.
1: Yeah, it they stunk. Thank God I couldn't watch any of it because I was arm-twisting going to the Vikings game yesterday.
0: That was fun.
1: More on that later.
0: And much more.
1: And we left right at the sense of urgency for a preseason game was at an all-time low. I mean, we left at like 11:30, and that was right when Spurs kicked off, so I didn't watch a second of it. The plan was to watch it after, and then I saw the final score and went,
0: Didn't even watch.
1: I'm just not even going to bother.
0: Wasn't worth your time.
1: Go back. Yeah, it was not good. I saw some of the stats. Not good. So.
0: Is it too early to be worried about relegation?
1: I think so.
0: Okay.
1: The season goes until, you know,
0: like forever.
1: June.
0: Yeah.
1: Yeah. So we got plenty
0: you
1: of time.
0: You do have some
1: turn
0: time.
1: Around.
0: But an inauspicious beginning for your one of your top three teams.
1: Did Lavelle give you that one?
0: No. No, I'm very proud of myself. No. You know how I knew? I think I was on the ESPN app, and it was among the lead news stories.
1: Oh, that we just got crushed.
0: That you got crushed. Like, and I'm like, oh, okay, I may have to bring this up on Sunday morning.
1: I sat down in the seats at US Bank Stadium and looked, and it was 2-0. I'm like, oh, boy, here we go.
0: Tough to come back.
1: Not even going to bother.
0: Don't you always say it's the toughest deficit to come back from, or that's hockey, that's the worst lead to...
1: Spurs should have just kept it scoreless as long as they could have. Yes. That would have been the better idea.
0: That might have been a good idea.
1: Yeah.
0: You were at the Vikings game. I don't know how to answer that. I'm sorry.
1: Yeah. The game was secondary, let's put it that way.
0: I watched the first half, and then I made the move over to watch golf. It seemed much more entertaining for me to watch the BMW. We will dive into what went down at US Bank Stadium today. Let me give you the plan over these 2 hours. I'll be here till 11, and then you will continue here with worst-case scenario. Scenario.
1: Correct.
0: How do we like to say?
1: We always say scenario, but if you want to throw a little something on it, you can say scenario.
0: I kind of like scenario.
1: Yeah.
0: You, Max, who else?
1: So I believe it's the normal Andrew Dukowitz. He's from Zone Coverage, covers the Lynx.
0: Fellow Zone Coverage guy.
1: Yes, he's also, we got two, and then Tom Schreier as well.
0: Oh,
1: so,
0: really? Tom, you'll be here too?
1: Yep.
0: Well, I should just hang around and say hello to the boys.
1: You could. Do you know anything about pop culture or pro wrestling?
0: Yes to pop culture, despite my advancing age. No to pro wrestling.
1: All right, you could fit in.
0: Well, I'm not staying.
1: Oh, okay.
0: I just figured
1: Sorry.
0: I'd say hello.
1: I thought you might.
0: No. I'm out.
1: You're breaking.
0: Yeah. If they're not here at 10:55, I will not see them. I'm guessing is the way that's going to go. We do have two guests lined up over these next 2 hours, both very much football oriented. Charch is going to join in about a half hour to get his initial thoughts on what he saw from the Vikings yesterday. And I figured since fantasy football world was preempted by Vikings football, maybe just a quick bit of fantasy stuff with Charge. If you haven't caught the show yet, you can listen to his show on the iHeart app. But a little catch up with Charge. I think he's filling in for Dan tomorrow. So much more Charge airtime tomorrow afternoon. Charge joins about half hour from now. And then at 10:15, Alec Lewis will join. Vikings beat reporter for The Athletic, fan favorite. More from him on the quarterback situation, what he saw from the rookies, what he gleaned from yesterday, what changed from the Vikings' performance yesterday, if anything. So we'll get Alex's thoughts on that. Dan Winnesota gave us some calendar of calamity stuff that we'll probably get to before we are done. But I think the lead talker is J.J. McCarthy, correct? It was not pretty. We could go as far as to say it was ugly. We will also admit and realize that he was playing behind the second string offensive line, and he was under duress for the, was it three or four series that he played yesterday, I believe. I know that reporters wrote that they had KOC had hoped to have one more series out of him, but he kind of banged up his knee. He was getting pounded, so he exited a bit early. And then Carson Wentz comes in and looks every bit the backup quarterback. I mean, it just looks so different. And, well, maybe it's now you're down to the third stringers by the time he comes in the middle of the second quarter. I don't know. But anybody who's ever watched a lick of pro football would watch J.J. McCarthy and watch Carson Wentz and say, Kyler Murray gets hurt. You want Carson Wentz under center. So that is going to be the big talker coming out, I think, of what we saw from McCarthy. You know, he makes the nice play to Ty Felton, right? The 50-yard completion where he gets out of trouble, gets away, shows some poise, fires one. Again, a better throw, it's probably a touchdown. He kind of made Felton wait for it, which, you know, again, he's under duress. It's a tough play. I'm not going to fault him for that. But truthfully, he leads the kid, and it's a touchdown. But I think what everybody will remember most from yesterday's game, when you clear everything and just think back to yesterday's game, it's the two red zone Nolan Ryan. You know, I always call it a Nolan Ryan fastball when a quarterback throws it just ridiculously hard. Should we change it now to a Miz fastball?
1: You could.
0: I think for the kids now, I mean, he's the new age Nolan Ryan, Jacob Mizorowski. That's what he channeled his inner Jacob Mizorowski and just threw complete missiles to Miles Price first. And I forget off the top of my head who the second one was to. I mean, just easy touchdowns. I think Price was the second one on the right side there that you just put a little touch on it, and that's it. Price was wide open. So as a Viking fan, you watch those two plays. I don't know how you come back from that, because you say, all right, we're year three into this thing, and simple plays like that need to be completed. McCarthy said as much afterward. So you and I, being cheeseheads, are probably the last people to weigh in, but we're the ones sitting here today, so we get to weigh in. If I'm running this team, he's not on the roster when they make cutdowns a week from today. I don't know what you gain from it. Now, granted, I don't know what the alternative is. Is there a team out there that says, yeah, I'll give you a late-round pick. We'll take a flyer. We'll put him on our bench and see if we can develop him. There may not be anybody that interested, and in which case, there's no harm. But I don't know. I still think it's kind of a luxury to keep three quarterbacks on an active roster. I know the Vikes have done it. They did it last year. I don't know the number of teams in the league that keep three versus two. My guess is that most teams have two on their active roster, maybe one on the practice squad. So I don't know. I just think if Kyler Murray gets hurt in the middle of a game, who do you feel comfortable coming in to finish, right?
1: Yeah, it's the thing where if you need a fire to be put out, if you need the boat to just stay afloat for two, three games because Kyler sprains his ankle or something, we don't cheer for injuries. You know, we don't want that to happen. But you have to plan for it.
0: Sure.
1: If that were to happen, who's more likely to get you a 2-1 record? Or if it was four games, a 2-2 record? It's Carson Wentz. It's not even close. And this is something that I noticed, and maybe I'm on to something or on something, but it feels like that long throw to Ty. It was really cool, fun to watch. But when you talked about fastballs, when J.J. throws those, it's almost like, you remember Tim Lincecum, where his whole body would come through and his leg would kick up behind him and he'd like try to kick a dollar bill? It looks like it takes all of J.J. McCarthy's entire body and effort to get that ball down the field. Whereas you see with other quarterbacks, I'm not going to name names, but a lot of times it's just, it looks like every other throw to them. I mean, maybe they tilt back a little bit, but it doesn't look like they have to really effort it to get it down. Mm-hmm. It's easy to get it down there. And I just think maybe there's something. I don't know if I'm on to something or on to something or on something. It just feels like every throw is just difficult. It looks like he's straining as hard as he possibly can. And most of the time when you see NFL quarterbacks, they're just nice and easy, super smooth, and the ball still zips regardless.
0: I think it's fair to say if J.J. McCarthy was drafted anywhere but the first round, this decision would be easy. It's never easy when you draft a quarterback in the top half of the first round and you don't see the progress and you don't see the future. And it's a tricky spot to be in. And I don't know how J.J.'s channeling and handling all of this right now, because he just doesn't look comfortable out there. He didn't look comfortable at all, I didn't believe, yesterday. He made a couple of nice throws. I think he finished 5 for 10, 81 yards. But again, the miss opportunities in the red zone are what is going to stick with everybody, because you got to make plays in this league. And this is a team that, you know, is by all accounts a very trendy pick nationally. I've heard so many national guys say, man, if KOC and Kyler Murray can be on the same page, why can't this team be one of those teams that goes worst to first? And so they're in a spot now where, you know, if they do have to turn to him, it just looks and feels totally different. And I don't know, it feels to me like maybe it just makes sense to just make a clean cut. I didn't think this way not that long ago, because I figured, what's the harm? I just talked about this, I think, last week. We all know Kyler Murray rarely plays 17 games. He's a little guy. He tends to get banged up. Your backup quarterback has to be ready. And maybe if J.J. gets a chance to play, you know, finish a game, play a couple weeks, show something, the narrative around him completely changes. But it's hard to believe that that's going to happen. And now that they've made the change in the front office, there's a new guy running the show with no connections to J.J. McCarthy. Maybe it's easier and cleaner to decide to make that move. I just wonder what conversations are happening behind closed doors following that game, and how much they're putting on that game again, because it might be fairer to just see what McCarthy does with the number one offensive line. Now, you weren't facing Baltimore's number one defense, right? So it does go both ways. He was facing backups for Baltimore, and he couldn't. But if the offensive line is being overwhelmed, that's another thing. On the other hand, Wentz wasn't overwhelmed by the play up front. He was able to look comfortable. So I don't know. If it's a team I'm cheering for, I'm feeling a lot happier about Carson Wentz coming in to spell Kyler Murray than whatever J.J. McCarthy might give me.
1: This perfectly sums it up. There was the famous statement, because you said there's the GM is gone. He's got the new one, has no connection to J.J. There still is someone that has it. It's Kevin O'Connell. Mm-hmm. And I think he's a good coach and a good guy. But when he said that quote, which texter Shane Shakopee says, organizations fail young quarterbacks before young quarterbacks fail organizations, you're not doomed. I mean, you can go walk that back, but you would have to admit that you failed him. You have to say, if you cut J.J. McCarthy at this cut day and he doesn't make the 53, you're admitting either A, you failed him, or B, you didn't have it right when you drafted him. And I think he'd be a part of that just as much as Kwesi was. So I think the whole – all of the J.J. McCarthy talk is you have to admit that you got it wrong, or you can pretend like you didn't and we're still – and I think that sparked the competition where, oh, it's anyone's job between the two of them. You don't sign Kyler Murray to fight for the job. You just don't. I just think the whole thing was just avoiding the inevitable, sorry guys, we whiffed on this one, you know.
0: And they're not the first team that, if this is, if that's the correct way it goes, the fan has learned virtually every team in the league has dealt with this. Timing is just awful, because obviously we know what quarterback was in the house at the time when they put their belief in McCarthy, and now it looks even worse. But look, it happens. How many teams have whiffed on first round quarterbacks? It happens every year. When that draft, what, five guys got drafted in the first 12 or 15? You figure they're not all going to hit. So far, it looks like outside of McCarthy and Penix, the other guys are absolute studs. Doesn't mean things can't change. We talk about it all the time. Darnold and Baker Mayfield are poster boys for that. Now, they were drafted higher than McCarthy was in the top five, but sometimes it just takes some time for these guys. And unfortunately, for a lot of organizations, they don't have that time. So we're getting lots of feedback on the Bradshaw and Bryant KFAN text line. Keep it coming, 64686. We'll continue the conversation, not just on the quarterback situation, but who else kind of stood out in what was otherwise kind of a snooze fest at U.S. Bank Stadium. We'll continue the purple conversation. Bottom of the hour, Charch joins for his thoughts on the McCarthy mess and anything else that caught his eye yesterday, as well as some fantasy stuff. It's Sunday Sermons, Sinekin and Blakemore. We're in for Bump today, and we're back with much more on The Fan right after these.
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7: I'm meteorologist Brandon Bormans. Pleasant weather continues today with high pressure in firm control, sunny skies, not much wind, and comfortable highs in the mid to upper 70s. For tonight, partly cloudy skies with a low near 54. Plenty of sunshine again on Monday, a bit warmer with highs near 80. 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

0: Well, I never even knew there was a team called Brentford, so the fact that we have fans of Brentford is a bit of a stunner to me. Has that always been a team, Brentford?
1: It has.
2: Wow.
0: I've never heard of them.
1: They're fairly new in the Premier League.
0: I'm not a great Premier League mind, but...
1: Here's fun fact. You have been right next to the stadium. We bussed past it.
0: Oh, did we?
1: Yeah.
0: When we were in London.
1: It was in like an office park in West London. I was like, oh, there's Brentford Stadium. You weren't looking.
0: I thought I was sitting by you either. I don't remember, but I don't recall sitting next to you on the bus. I had my family with me. Senekin in for Barrero. It's... I'm guessing Dan's just taking a few days before the fair. Is that the understanding? He'll be back Thursday when the fan is at the fair. But I know he's taken up off the first few days. Charge in for him Monday, Alec Lewis Tuesday, and me Wednesday. So three guys you'll hear in these next 2 hours are going to sit in while Dan gets ready for the grind at the fair. Trent and I will be there next Saturday morning in the zone as well, 8 o'clock sharp. Talking about the performance by your Minnesota Vikings yesterday, a loss to the Ravens 13-3, which means very little, but what we saw on the field means a lot. A day where the starters did not play. I'd love to be able to just do the math. I don't know how you figure this out, but how many of the 32 teams in this week two chose to rest their starters? I don't know the number. I think probably a majority did. We talked about Green Bay, Denver Friday night, and both teams started their starters. The Broncos played their starters. Bo Nix played for two series. Jordan Love played for one. But I think a lot of the games I've caught or seen highlights of so far this weekend have followed the Vikings script, which was to not play the starters and just protect everybody. But the big story is, of course, the performance by J.J. McCarthy. I got a text in early in the show from a TP2K guy, frequent texter, who asks, do we know if McCarthy took himself out or the team did? Feels like that matters here. Banged up his knee. The reporting said that KOC and the staff wanted one more series, but decided just to be safe. I don't know the answer to that. I understand the question. Like, did JJ say, I have an owie and I'm going to be done? I doubt that's the case, but I'm sure, like every team, you err on the side of caution if anybody's even a bit gimpy. There's no reason to put them in harm's way, especially your young quarterback.
1: Now, do you think by just the virtue of JJ playing first that KOC is already showing his hand a bit, or is he trying to instill into JJ, like, no, you're our number two guy? Like, to me, that would be, you're our number two guy. You're going out first. So I don't know. It would take a pretty big pivot to cut from, because it seems like he's been pretty consistent that he's going to be the number two guy.
0: Agree. I would be shocked. I didn't say I think it's likely to happen, but I wouldn't be shocked. Somebody texted me, Flim Flam in New Hope. Hey, Davey, cutting J.J. McCarthy might be the dumbest take I've ever heard on this radio station. I mean, we could come up with a list of dumb takes on this radio station. Yeah. Forgive me if I don't think I was going to be on the Mount Rushmore of bad takes for that one. I don't think I'm alone there. There's also the stuff we don't know about. Like, how is J.J.'s attitude? How is he dealing with the situation? Maybe it's great. Maybe he's being a complete consummate pro, understanding, hey, Kyler outplayed me. But, you know, there's the other side of that where maybe he doesn't think he's gotten a fair shake. Maybe he is grumping around a little bit. Maybe the mojo doesn't work well in the locker room. I don't know. It might be neither of those things. It might just be fine. He's just being a soldier and taking advantage of his chances when he gets them and trying to advance up the depth chart. I don't know. But there is a non-zero percent chance that maybe he isn't handling it well, and maybe it is reverberating through the locker room. And you know, yes, it would take a lot to cut a top 12 pick before his third year starts when his first year was lost. I get all of that. And there's not a whole lot of upside in dealing him, unless, of course, there is some issues within the locker room, because, you know, maybe he just does need more time. But I don't know. The eye test makes it difficult to believe that we're going to see him cross this plateau and look like a legit quarterback at this point.
1: Yeah, the flashes have been few and far between. Now, I understand backup O-line, and even the starting O-line was not great in front of him. I get all that. But again, you look at any analytical statistic, he's bottom, you know, he's around the 30 mark. By the way, I did some research since you asked, a.k.a. I just asked ChatGPT, and it did the research for me. So this could be wrong. But here's what it says.
0: Our overlords of chat, they're never wrong.
1: They're never wrong. So through 15 of the 16 week two preseason games, eight teams clearly played their first team units. The Chargers, the Jets, Panthers, Packers, Broncos, Commanders, Bears, Bucks. I don't remember Caleb starting. Maybe I just didn't see that yesterday, but
0: I don't think he did. But so, I'm not sure.
1: So maybe we're already
0: wrong. Maybe the rest of the start, maybe the, yeah. You know, it could be like 10 of the 11 offense.

0: starting unit, somewhat due to injury, but still, that's so. Yeah, about half and half. I guess I'm a little surprised. I would have thought this is kind of like the old days when there were four preseason games, and that third week was always the one where everybody starts, usually plays, maybe even the first half, and then. But that they don't do that anymore now with the three game set. Even this being the penultimate game, we know next week it's all going to be backups and roster hangers-oners and guys trying to keep their NFL dream alive. The cuts are a week from today. Teams have to get down to the initial 53-man roster. It's not the final 53-man roster. It's the first one. I would talk about this every year. I always feel so bad. You know, I don't know what time of the day next Sunday, but at some point next Sunday afternoon, rosters have to be submitted, your 53 guys. And the guys at the very end are calling their mom and celebrating. I made the roster. This is the greatest thing ever. We did it. And sometimes later in the day or even the day after, teams make moves and you're gone. And maybe you're, on the practice squad, but I feel so bad for those guys that think the dream is alive, but it maybe lasts 36 hours.
1: That's why I can't watch the preseason Hard Knocks when we get to that episode.
0: Yeah, it's terrible.
1: I can't watch it.
0: Yeah, that's coming.
1: I don't want to blubber on my couch.
0: You get the inevitable come see the coach and you see them go in and have the conversation, whether the coach or the GM or both. Yeah, that is difficult. Difficult to watch. Although it's Seattle this year, I don't know. They're the Super Bowl champs. Maybe I don't feel as bad about if these kids. Well, I guess they're mostly rookies. They didn't get to celebrate last year. But yeah, cuts are a week from today. Another text came in again. Let's talk beyond the quarterbacks. It sounds like it was a pretty good day for the rookie defensive players. Golday, the linebacker, had a bunch of tackles. The big orange. We saw him drop in coverage at all 80 pounds of him. I think he said he's never dropped in coverage, even in high school. That's got to be some of the fun of playing for a guy like Brian Flores, is you're being asked things that you've never been asked to do, and suddenly the entire defensive line on a play is dropping into coverage. It's just, and to see that big dude moving in space, like he almost got a pass breakup. The whole sideline went nuts. And then there's Caleb Banks, who I saw one nice play from him, but I saw a text here came in, 507 texter. What about the complete lack of effort from Caleb Banks? Looks completely gassed. That's Kurt from Lakefield. I don't know. You were there. I don't know if you noticed that or paid much attention to that, but maybe he was gassed. I mean, here's a kid that's been dealing with a foot injury since college, probably hasn't gotten full set of reps throughout this training camp. And he's out there playing a real game. I'm not going to fault him for that. He's one of the keys, isn't he, for this team this year defensively? If he is the guy that people said would have been a top 10 pick, if not for the foot injury. But, man, that foot injury is troublesome because it wasn't just once. He's had an issue before. So you just hope that he can stay on the field. But I didn't see a lack of effort. Those are strong words to use for a young rookie just playing his first or second game. If you're gassed, you're gassed. I understand it. Now, if we're talking week one, the Packers are here and you're being asked to play and you're waving your hand to come out, now we can have a conversation. I'm not going to rip the guy too much for that. What else from your experience at US Bank Stadium stands out? Anything as far as either the product on the field or just being back at the bank yesterday?
1: When you go to preseason games, I didn't know if I was going to save this for worst case or not, but it's a different crowd than when you go to a regular season
0: game.
1: Sure.
0: Yeah, that makes sense.
1: And the game was secondary. We, on the list was just seeing the stadium. My gal wanted to get a new jersey, which she was successful.
0: What'd she go with?
1: Van Ginkel is what she went
0: Solid.
1: With. Solid. So, which I respect.
0: Yep.
1: But the game itself was kind of secondary, but within 10 minutes of us sitting down, a fight almost breaks out literally right in front of us.
0: Really?
1: Like, security was on him, like, instantly. But, yeah, there was yelling and screaming, and then there was people all around us yelling and screaming at the people yelling and screaming.
0: Oh, any idea what precipitated the fight? I mean, it feels like it's too early for alcohol to be the reason.
1: I think it might have been a factor.
0: We're talking noon kickoff, so this happened at noon.
1: We didn't get there right on time. It was probably having 12:15, 12:30. There was a guy who bought his seat and then bought the two seats in front of him, allegedly, because he, quote, I don't want to stare at the back of somebody's head.

0: Now, I didn't want to tell him stadiums are designed so that's not going to happen. You know, you can stand up or you can just see right over them because that's how stadiums work. Well, anyways, two guys sit there because they didn't know which seat was theirs, apparently. And that was World War III. That hit, how dare someone sit in the seat that I bought? So I have a clear view of this preseason football game.
1: All right, that's where we have to start right there.
0: Yeah.
1: Are you telling me that somebody actually bought two tickets in front of him to a preseason game?
0: Yep.
1: Because he was afraid that his vision would be blocked to watch Damon Claiborne behind a backup offensive line, see if he could bust through for some space.
0: I swear.
1: That's unbelievable. I'm not buying that. I'm buying he told you that.
0: Oh, he didn't tell me. He was 2 feet in front of me, and I'm listening to the whole thing.
1: Right.
0: I got no other choice. That probably ate up the whole J.J. McCarthy drive that I didn't get to watch.
1: I mean, let's extrapolate this. Let's say you're a giant Taylor Swift fan, and you buy your ticket to see Taylor Swift, and you also buy the two tickets right in front of you to see Taylor Swift because you don't want your view of Taylor Swift.
0: Congrats on the 401k, first of all.
1: Absolutely. It's done well for you. But what if the people in front of that row are standing up the entire concert? You know, is that enough room? Now, what if I can't believe that mindset. Now, again, maybe it makes more sense when you're spending that kind of money for a concert and you don't want to not. But if you're at a concert, you're standing up anyway. And even football games, a lot of times people are standing up. So that's remarkable.
0: I mean, security escorted the other two out, but
1: they were in the wrong seats. Correct?
0: They were, but they were in the same row. They just had the wrong – so
1: – wow.
0: But then they escort him out, and the original guy who bought – he's like, he comes back. I'm going to knock him out. I'm like, oh, gosh. Like, why does this have to happen to me right in front of me? Like, can't we just – it's a preseason football game.
1: I'd like
0: who
1: to
0: cares?
1: Say this kind of stuff never happens at Lambeau Field.
0: Well,
1: and I'm guessing it probably does
0: before
1: kickoff most times because they're pretty lubed up. All right, we're late. I want to talk to Charch. He's waiting. We'll get his thoughts on JJ, what else he saw from the Vikings game, and some fantasy talk as well. Charch is next. Sunday Sermons on the Fan.
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13: I'm meteorologist Brandon Bormans. Pleasant weather continues today with high pressure in firm control, sunny skies, not much wind, and comfortable highs in the mid to upper 70s. For tonight, partly cloudy skies with a low near 54. Plenty of sunshine again on Monday, a bit warmer with highs near 80. 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Right now, it's 60 degrees.
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0: Back with you, 942 on a beautiful, chilly Sunday morning. Little fall football feel in the air this morning. It was 55 when I got in my car this morning. I love that. Started second-guessing my shorts decision, but I rolled with it. Sinekin in for Barrero, Sunday Sermons on the Fan. Very happy to welcome Paul Charchian to the program. Charch will be in this seat, not in this seat physically, but he will be hosting Barrero Show tomorrow afternoon and kind enough to join us on a Sunday morning. Charch, how we doing, my man?
1: I'm doing great. Not chilly here in southern Utah.
0: No.
1: It is, it's still warm here, I'm afraid. But yeah, I do love that, you know, the changing of seasons that really, it almost starts beginning of fair to end of fair is very much like the beginning of fall, end of summer in a lot of ways. And, you know, you see it just in how we dress for the fair. It changes over those like 10 days. So, yeah, we're right at that spot.
0: And you will be in town, correct, for the Fantasy Football World Show next Saturday and the following Saturday? You're coming back?
1: Yeah, we're doing live versions of Fantasy Football World both Saturdays. And that includes the second Saturday. We'll have our usual live draft with the people that show up. We pull 10 people out of the stands and we do the live draft right there on the air. And that's always one of the highlights of the year. You know, it's a lot of casuals. You get some kids in. It's a ton of fun. I just, you know, I love that stuff.
0: Well, do you remember when my son Jackson joined you when he was probably, I don't know, 10, 11, something like that?
1: Yeah.
0: He still talks
1: it's
0: about
1: awesome.
0: It.
1: Awesome.
0: Yeah, it was.
1: Oh, I love it.
0: It was a highlight
1: that's
0: for him, for sure.
1: That's so cool. And Jackson's now 22.
0: 23. Yes, that's correct.
1: 23. Okay. I was
0: living
1: close.
0: His best life in Chicago right now. That is correct. It's crazy.
1: Well, okay, wait. Can you say that? I mean, you know, you still claim the Bears are your biggest rival. I think that's an ageist statement for you, but you claim the Bears are your biggest rival.
0: Have you listened to Ben Johnson lately? He takes any opportunity to rip Matt LaFleur that he can. No, it's red hot right now. You're right. Over the last 30 years, the Vikings have been much more competitive. But as you know, and I've told you for years, I grew up in Milwaukee. I mean, as a Milwaukee Packer fan, the Bears, it's not even close. It goes back 100 years. They got, you know what, 40 years head start on the Vikings. So it makes it tough to pass them up.
1: Okay, the Vikings became a franchise in what, like 60?
0: Yeah, 1960.
1: Eight?
0: Well,
1: 60?
0: No, I think it was 1960. 60? I think.
1: Oh, 60, not, all right, 1960.
0: Yeah.
1: I mean, that's 67 years of football. I mean, I think that's plenty of time to form your own rivalry. And the Bears have been mostly bad for all of those. And the Vikings have been mostly good for those seasons. And the injuries inflicted to each other between Vikings wins, Packers wins are way, way more vicious than the ones that the Bears and the Packers have had, in my opinion. And I don't think it's close since the Vikings became a franchise.
0: Well, I won't dispute that, but I'm an old guy. I go back to the 70s watching football when, you know, my dad was a St. Paul kid and, you know, married a Milwaukee girl. So he, you know, he was a Packer fan as a kid because there were no Vikings, but we cheered for the Vikings as kids because our family, grandparents, cousins were here, and the Vikings were always the best team in the Central. So they were the ones playing in the playoffs. So I never had this disdain for the Vikings as a kid growing up. I figured once the Packers were out of contention in October, I hope the Vikings did well. So I kind of had that in my back pocket. So maybe that's part of it for me. But forget about all that. We have great rivalries. There's no question between the Packers and Vikes, Packers and Bears, Packers and Lions. Funny, every team in the division picks the Packers to
1: funny
0: be their arch rival because they're the ultimate kings all time of this division. What did you see?
1: True.
0: What did you see yesterday watching the Viking game? Did your opinion of J.J. McCarthy and his situation with this team change at all? Or is it just a preseason game with a bunch of backups and anything you saw did not change your opinion, big picture?
1: We'll spend a lot of time on this tomorrow when I'm in for Dan Barrero.
0: I'm sure.
1: My opinion did not change, but remember, my opinion for the whole offseason was, you know, once Kyler Murray came in, my opinion even then was that there was no competition for quarterback one. The competition was to see who was going to be the backup. behind Kyler Murray. And that's, you know, I was saying that in April and May and tweeting as much, you know, that's, it's all on record. So I feel like for me, not a lot changed, but I think the fan base plenty changed. And that's, there was, there were a lot of things on tape that demonstrated the good and bad of JJ McCarthy and the consistency for Carson Wentz. You know, for McCarthy, Dave, we saw two, I thought, really good plays, and I'd like to highlight those for just a minute. Number one was the 50-yard heave downfield on the right sideline to Ty Felton.
0: Mm-hmm.
1: That was a that play had it demonstrated some of the best things about JJ McCarthy. The kid has no survival instinct whatsoever. That was a crumbling pocket, and he was getting tons of pressure, stepped up like two steps, and then he launched a deep pass that was on target enough. Now, in a perfect world, it would have gone 5 yards further downfield, and Felton would have just been under it and ran into the end zone. But nevertheless, it's a 50-yard completion, and I'm really not. That's fine. That's fine tuning.
0: Mm-hmm.
1: That was a good play by JJ. And the other good play that he had, and I think an even better and more astute play, was this one. And it went mostly unrecognized. People aren't dissecting that play on social media like they are his other plays. This is one where he goes back into the pocket. His first read is right sideline. His second read is right, it's sort of right slot. And then those guys are covered and he's in trouble. And he spins on a dime, goes all the way left, and almost while his body's in motion, spinning left, he starts his windup, and he delivered a perfectly thrown pass in stride to his outlet running back. I think it was Claiborne that caught that pass. And it was really nice. It showed progressions. It showed him not panicking in the pocket. And that really nicely delivered pass. Accuracy is never the long suit here. And he hit Claiborne in stride. It was a really pretty play. Then there's the plays for McCarthy that just make you say, why? Why can't you make the easy plays? You know, just take the simple ones. Hit your open receivers. He had a play where there was a receiver crossing over the middle of the field, 12 yards downfield, wide open. And he airmailed that ball. And it's just no reason. There was a smidgen of pressure on him, but only a smidgen. And you end up sailing passes that, you know, you don't need to sail. It was Deshaun Jones was the target on this one. And Jones could have made, I think, a little better effort on it. But nevertheless, he should have had to make any effort. It should have been right in the numbers. And then there was the first play of the game. And you can say, if you want to be charitable, that JJ McCarthy, you know, maybe it's nerves or whatever. A lot of times you'll see that, you know, your adrenaline's pumping a little hot. And he overthrew first play of the game. I believe that was also Felton on the right sideline. And, you know, it's like an easy 12 yard. There's not hardly a defender on screen. Wide open play missed. And then there was the touchdown that he missed on fourth down. A couple of things on that play, because this has been highly debated on my Twitter feed. I called it basically a high school level play. It's we're at fourth and goal from the 3-ish yard line. And you don't need a lot. A lot doesn't have to go right. Miles Price is breaking in the end zone. And all JJ has to do is, you know, he knows what the play is. His processing is a beat slow, and because it's a beat slow, there's a defender that's in the lane that didn't need to be there because he waited long enough that defender got into the lane in front of him. Now, that's not a deal breaker, Dave. You know, quarterbacks throw over defenders all the time, most plays. But, you know, JJ's just got this laser mentality. You know, the touch isn't there. You know, arc isn't there. And he ends up throwing a laser at Miles Price. And the laser is inaccurate. It's high, it's outside, Price tries to make a twisting stab at the ball. It goes between his legs or between his arms, and he's not able to come down with it. But he's also wide open on the play. All you had to do, if you loft the ball into a 10 by 10 grid on the sidelines of the end zone, it's a touchdown. But he just didn't have the tool set for that. And, you know, not every pass has to be a fastball. And the times when he just needs to throw an easy catchable pass with a little bit of touch and a little arc, it just eludes him. And that's the frustration, the good and bad of JJ McCarthy right there.
0: So let's play the hypothetical. It's week one, US Bank Stadium, Packers Vikings, third quarter, and Lucas Van Ness gets loose on a play and sacks Kyler Murray, who comes up gimpy. Complete hypothetical, because the next time Lucas Van Ness gets to a quarterback will probably be the first time in his career, but we're just playing a game right now. Who do you want coming in, right, as we sit here today? Do you feel better about Wentz coming in because you know what you got, or do you give JJ a chance? Because if you don't give JJ a chance, what's he doing on your roster?
1: Well, we don't even know for sure. You know, your hypothetical suggests both guys are on roster.
0: Correct. We don't know that.
1: So let's start there.
0: Yes.
1: I mean, that is today an unknown for this team. As I have posited about this situation, again, going all the way back to the Kyler Murray acquisition, most teams do not carry three quarterbacks when they have to do their cut down to 53. They expose their third guy to waivers and their fourth guy to waivers. This team may not have the luxury to do that, or it could be that this team makes a trade and trades away one of their two backups and settles on the other guy. That's very possible.
0: Yep.
1: My feeling is, you know, when Carson Wentz plays, and we've seen enough of Carson Wentz, not just yesterday, but, you know, through the starts that he had last year.
0: He's 33.
1: He looks like an NFL.
0: Yeah, we know what he's 33. We know who Carson Wentz is, right?
1: Yeah, exactly. We know who he is. He looks like an NFL quarterback. It doesn't look like the job is too big for him, that he's learning on the fly. Does he give you the long-term upside that J.J. McCarthy does? Well, obviously not. No. I mean, if everything were perfect, J.J. McCarthy would be, at this stage, he would be your investment long-term, and then give him all the time it needs to see whether or not J.J. McCarthy can eventually develop. It might be 2027, 2028, who knows, eventually develop into the quarterback you thought you were drafting.
0: Hey, the way things are going, he might be eligible to play college football next season. You know, you never know.
1: Well, that's a good point. He could go back to Michigan, right?
0: Very possible.
1: Who knows? Right. Dave, this team doesn't have the luxury to wait. You've got a fifth-year coach who has not won a playoff game. The number of fifth-year coaches that survive that, you can put on one hand. Mm-hmm. I mean, almost no coaches survive that. Kevin O'Connell has to feel like he's on the hot seat right now. And I do think if for whatever reason, at the end of the season, if this isn't successful for the Vikings, Kevin O'Connell, and they decide to move on from Kevin O'Connell, I think he'd get a job right away. I mean, I think it almost turned into a bidding war to see who could get him. I hope that scenario does not take place. But I don't know. I feel like there's got to be enough pressure internally here that they don't feel like they can just sit and wait on J.J. McCarthy. In your hypothetical, it's week one. Kyler Murray goes down. You have to put the quarterback on the field that's going to give you the best chance to win. And I don't know what you're seeing to think that wouldn't be Carson Wentz. You know, Wentz, all you really need for this quarterback to do is get the ball into the hands of your playmakers and get out of the way. Get the ball to Justin Jefferson and Jordan Addison and Juwan Jennings and TJ Hockenson. Hand the ball off to Jordan Mason. Throw to Aaron Jones. Throw to Damon Claiborne. That's all you need this quarterback to do. Don't give the game away. Don't throw interceptions. Don't miss wide open players. Just get the ball into the hands of your playmakers. And when you see the three bad plays that I just outlined for J.J. McCarthy, even in contrast to the good ones, I don't know how you can come to the conclusion that J.J. is the right guy to help you win games and get the ball into the hands of your playmakers.
0: I'm with you. I opened the show saying I think there's a non-zero chance that he's not on the roster in 8 days when the 53-man roster has been submitted. I wouldn't be stunned. I don't think it'll happen, but I can't rule it out. It sounds like you're kind of in that same boat. Like if, mm-hmm. you know, if they find a team that's willing to give them a mid-round pick and say, we'll see what we can do to resurrect his career or try to boost it up, that it just might be cleaner, as painful as it is, because you a lot of draft capital to grab this kid, and you have the quarterback whisperer to develop them, and you're admitting failure on both sides, really. But, you know, it's unlikely, but I would not be completely stunned if they decide to move on and just carry the two. A number of texters have said KOC always carries three. That's what he does. He's going to keep three. What are you talking about? But I don't know. I just think there's tentacles here that lead me to believe that it wouldn't stun me to just move on and make things clean and concise that way.
1: There's clearly been damage between J.J. McCarthy, the front office, and the coaching staff. I don't think there's any doubt about that. And, you know, we don't know all the details of what that looks like, but clearly a lot of frustration in that building. Your new front office, whether you're talking about Nolan Teasley, or you're talking about Trent Kirchner, or all the new faces that are making personnel decisions, have no allegiances to J.J. McCarthy. And that may end up being a factor here. You can look at what the 49ers did. They, you know, with the Trey Lance debacle, mm-hmm. you know, and they acted much faster than the Vikings. And they just said, this was a mistake. It's not going to work out here. They cut their losses and they got, I don't know, like a fifth round pick for Trey Lance. And, you know, you could make it. And if it does go that way, I can assure you what the team will say publicly is, this is the best thing for J.J. McCarthy, is to get a fresh opportunity with a new team. And they might be right about that. I think there's enough ill will damage that might very well be the case, Dave, that, you know, they may not want to let him get a fresh start somewhere else. They may want to look elsewhere.
0: Before I let you go, what else jumped out at you yesterday, if anything? It was kind of a snooze fest.
1: Yeah.
0: Did any players, some of the rookie defenders?
1: Let's talk Ty Felton.
0: Okay.
1: Ty Felton. I mean, this kid looked dead in the water last year. At the end of last year, you would have asked me, does Ty Felton make the 53? I'd been like, no. I think he's not going to make the 53 this year. The turnaround that he has made is remarkable, and I just love to see the development that we're seeing. I mean, he looked like he was going to be a special teams gadget guy only, and now we're looking at Ty Felton as your probable fourth receiver up. If anything happens to Jefferson, Addison, and Jennings, he's probably the next man up. And I think his progression and continued improvement, really, really impressive. And that's, that's one of my favorite storylines and one of the positives that I thought came out of that game yesterday.
0: Yeah, when you see the year one to year two jump, it does get you excited, because you kind of had the guy in your back burner like, well, shoot, they took a swing at a receiver on day two. It doesn't look like he's mm-hmm. going to be anything. And suddenly you see him make plays you never saw in year one. That, you know, I think of Claiborne going into yesterday's game. I got a lot of texts in the morning from fans excited to see Claiborne get his shot. Granted,
1: yep.
0: behind a second team offensive line, blah, blah, blah. He didn't show a whole lot. He hung on to the football, which, you know, that's step one.
1: That's always good.
0: Been a problem for him. But he didn't show the kind of the exciting burst that I think a lot of fans were hoping to see in this game. But again, it's a rookie playing in his second game. He's still figuring things out. But I think fans do get excited about those skill position players that you're really getting a chance to see for the first time. I felt that was a bit of a letdown. Thought he might break one or two yesterday.
1: Yeah, same. But, you know, because we've become accustomed to Demond Claiborne making those kinds of plays. Off the backup offensive line was bad yesterday.
0: Yes.
1: It was, you know, that should be an area of concern for fans, that if we're going to have to see a lot of work from the Michael Juergens, Walter Rouses of this team, that could be a problem going into the season. But Claiborne, to me, you know, Aaron Jones, as you know, Dave, dinged up almost every season, misses games here and there. I think this is probably his last year, although, you know, in deference to him, I'm not pounding nails into his career coffin here. But if you ask me what the starting running back situation looks like next year, I think it's Jordan Mason and Demond Claiborne.
0: Mm-hmm.
1: I think he's got a future on this team, and I think the skill set is really, really fun as a 1-2 punch with Jordan Mason, because they're so different and they bring so many different things to the table that defenses would have to, you know,
2: you get pounding stylings from Jordan Mason slashing between tackles and breaking tackles. And then Demond Claiborne comes on the field and just breezes past you at a whole different gear. It's really exciting to think about what those two could do in the future.
0: Yeah, I think he's going to have to show the coaches that he's going to be solid and capable as a pass protector, because that's part of the bit.
2: Yep.
0: And do all the things a running back does. But certainly the talent is enticing and exciting and does give you something you don't otherwise have on the roster, or something most teams don't have on the roster. We'll let you go there. So much appreciate part of your Sunday morning charge. Can't wait to hear you in this chair tomorrow. Not literally, but virtually in this chair tomorrow. 3 o'clock to 6:30 in for Dan. For much more time for you to espouse your thoughts on your favorite football team. Thank you, my man.
2: Thanks, Dave. Talk to you soon. Bye-bye.
0: Paul Charchian, host of Fantasy Football World, Saturday mornings, 10 o'clock on The Fan. As he said, he and the boys will be at the fair the next two Saturdays for live shows. Hope you will check them out. Come early, hang out, and watch Trent and me, 8 to 10. We'll be there as well next Saturday. We'll pause. More Purple Talk, 10:15. Alec Lewis to continue the conversation about what we saw at U.S. Bank Stadium. It's Sunday Sermons on The Fan.
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19: Dylan Cease takes an 0-0 into the seventh inning as the Jays beat the Yankees 4-3, snapping New York's five-game win streak. Dodgers over the Pirates 4-3. Tarek Skubal, his first win as a Dodger, 11 strikeouts. 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In the NFL, Falcons quarterback Michael Penix fully cleared to practice. I'm Trey Bender.
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21: You have meddled with the primal forces of nature. And you will

0: I am channeling my inner Barrera with my time management today. I started late with Charge. I didn't want to cut early. It was too good. So now this will be a shorty because at around 10:15, I want to welcome Alec Lewis in to talk more about what we saw at U.S. Bank Stadium. So quickly, Brett, just a few NFL nuggets from yesterday that I wanted to jump on real quick.
1: Only from yesterday?
0: I think mostly from yesterday.
1: Oh, okay.
0: We're talking all this Vikings quarterback situation. So what caught my eye today was what's going on in Cleveland and what happened yesterday with Deshaun Watson getting booed relentlessly by the Cleveland fans. And, you know, understandably so.
1: Rightfully so.
0: Rightfully so. He called it disrespectful after the game. We might, you know, take that further.
1: And the definition of disrespecting someone should be further studied by Deshaun Watson.
0: You are correct. They're in a world of hurt with this guy. If they release him this year, they just decide, you know what? They haven't named a starter yet, and it's between him and Shedeur Sanders. And Sanders looked pretty good. 9 for 11, 74 yards, touchdown and a pick. Deshaun went 5 for 12 for 36 yards with an interception, and he was booed. I mean, he got booed, and then this is not cool. Last year when he tore, or it was the 2024, I think it was, late in 24 when he tore his Achilles, and he's writhing on the ground. He's being cheered in his own stadium by the fans, which is gross. I mean, I don't care how you feel about somebody. Pops his Achilles. You can't revel in that. But that's a story for a different day. It's hard to cheer for Deshaun Watson. It's hard to cheer for the Cleveland organization that made the move to sign him to a five-year, $230 million deal, completely guaranteed. That was Jimmy Haslam, the owner of the Browns, who now owns my Milwaukee Bucks, which just has me terrified about what's the future for that organization. If they were to cut Watson, it would cost them $40 million this year on the cap. Next year, they would have $86 million in dead money, which is, I don't know what the cap is. That's at least, I think, a third of the cap. But I'm almost at a point where you just have to do it and just take your lumps for a year. The quarterback of the future for Cleveland is not currently on their roster. Next year's draft is full of prospects, including our own Drake Lindsey, who is considered maybe a top five quarterback. I've seen mock drafts where he's picked like seventh in the draft next year if he has a good season. He might be, I hope he's not the next Cleveland Browns quarterback for his sake, because it's a death sentence. But I don't know how Cleveland can't just name Shedeur Sanders the starter right now. You can't start Deshaun Watson when you know your entire fan base is rooting for failure and wants nothing to do with him. It's an ugly situation.
1: There's a few franchises that would probably just be better off folding, you know, like the Jets, the Browns, just perpetually. I mean, it's, you can put any quarterback you want there. It's not going to work out. It's
0: right.
1: Just not. I mean, you can even look as recently as Baker. Stunk there.
0: But he had,
1: what happens? He leaves.
0: Didn't he have one pretty good year with Cleveland? I believe playoffs maybe. I feel like it, but you're right. Big picture, yes. It's where quarterbacks go to die.
1: When I was scrolling around my NFL Plus that I reluctantly paid the $6 for to watch because I'm just totally locked into football right now, and I saw Watson playing in the third quarter, I thought, That's interesting. I thought for sure him and Shedeur would be done at that point, but It seemed like they wanted to get more run and see what they've got. But yeah, you never want to root for injuries. And not only is it bad karma, it's just bad human being. But I would say if there was one guy that you might be able to get away with rooting for injuries, I mean, I wouldn't, but that guy's just the worst.
0: Yeah, it's an ugly situation.
1: Yeah.
0: Other news yesterday that caught my eye. How about Harrison Butker? Not another guy I'm not thrilled about, but 69-yard field goal yesterday. 69-yard. That would be the record. That would be the record. It doesn't count. It's preseason. Cam Little has the record at 68 yards, but he nailed a 69-yard. That guy's got a serious leg. And then Gopher-related news, the Rashad Bateman news is disturbing. I'm sure most of you have heard it by now. He was arrested in June. It was just reported really yesterday, a domestic violence deal where he allegedly smashed a stone against his partner's windshield with a young child in the car, glass flying around, just a terrible situation for the former Gopher, who I think just cashed in on a big contract. Was it this year or last year? But his immediate future now very much in doubt and disappointing for him and what he is dealing with and going through. And that's a tough thing to see. Our team's dealing with the same thing with Josh Jacobs. Those domestic violence situations are just awful. And just feel like those players, well, they will pay. There's no question whether it's their NFL future, their cash, and playing time. I think Rashad is potentially dealing with a serious suspension here, and on a team where there are high hopes, the Ravens, and he's expected to be a big part of that offense. But clearly now that is in question. That news broke yesterday. All right, let's pause here. Alec Lewis up next. His thoughts, you can read about him at The Athletic right now on the J.J. McCarthy situation and what else he saw from the Vikings game yesterday. That's next on Sunday Sermons.
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22: I'm meteorologist Brandon Bormans. Pleasant weather continues today with high pressure in firm control, sunny skies, not much wind, and comfortable highs in the mid to upper 70s. For tonight, partly cloudy skies with a low near 54. Plenty of sunshine again on Monday, a bit warmer with highs near 80. 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

0: back, 10:20. It's Sunday Sermons on the Fan. Dave Sinekin in for Dan Barrero today. With you till the top of the hour. Worst case scenario follows. More live programming on the Fan, 11 to 1 today. Now very pleased to welcome Vikings beat reporter Alec Lewis. You can read his stuff, of course, at The Athletic. Alec was at U.S. Bank Stadium, of course, yesterday, and I'm very anxious to hear his thoughts on that scintillating NFL game we saw yesterday. Alec, how you doing, my man?
1: Yeah, it was a life changer. There's no question about it, Dave. Thanks for having me on this beautiful Sunday morning. I was just saying, I mean, we are encroaching on the best time of year with the weather, with college football, with the NFL. I'm feeling good.
0: I am with you. Suddenly, college football means everything to me as an Indiana grad. It's such a weird phenomenon. I've been married 25 years, and my wife knew when she signed up for the bit that I was lost to her on Sundays. It's just the way it's going to be. And now I've had to kind of negotiate that I need Saturdays now, too, because suddenly my team is like the greatest thing on earth, and I have to watch them. So, yeah, things have changed a bit, but it is a great time of year, no question. Did anything change, do you think, within the Vikings organization about the backup quarterback position after we watched J.J. McCarthy struggle a bit, obviously, yesterday? Again, behind a backup offensive line, there's other ramifications around it. But do you think anything fundamentally changed after what we saw from J.J. on the field yesterday?
1: Well, it probably depends kind of what the perception was of what the organization believe fundamentally going into that game.
0: Yeah.
1: And that's probably a different conversation. But, I mean, look, there's just no denying at this point that if the Vikings are looking for a certain benchmark of reliability behind Kyler Murray, that Carson Wentz provides you at least a level of consistency at the, you know, at that position that J.J. McCarthy right now just cannot provide. And that's really been, like, I remember a couple weeks ago, Dan Barrero asked me if there's one thing that J.J. McCarthy's lacking, like, what is the word? And the word then was just consistency. And it's consistency with fundamentals, it's consistency with decision making, it's consistency with just how he's operating the offense. So, yeah, I mean, I asked Kevin O'Connell after the game if what he saw affects how he's thinking about the quarterback depth chart, and he sidestepped it a little bit by just saying we want to continue to give these guys opportunities. But at this point, just analyzing it from the outside, Dave, like, I mean, this team wants to win in 2026,
0: right?
1: And that being the case means that they need a backup quarterback they can rely on, and it's just hard to argue against Carson Wentz being the premier option fitting with that preference right now.
0: Do you think when cutdowns are made a week from today and they're down to their initial 53-man roster, is it a 100% certainty in your mind that 9 is on this roster? Or is there a little bit of wiggle room that maybe they're making some calls or fielding calls and seeing that there might be some interest?
1: Yeah, I definitely wouldn't say it's 100% certainty. But I also wouldn't say that, considering the tape that J.J. McCarthy has put out there the last 2 weeks in the preseason game, that teams with quarterback situations are going to be very willing to part with any level of significant draft capital. So it becomes a question of two things. It becomes a question of, you know, what does that draft capital actually look like? And then it becomes a question of how okay/ what are the dynamics if J.J. McCarthy does end up being the third quarterback? And answering those two questions will probably dictate the ultimate resolution. But, yeah, I would just say, and this, it seemed like this for some time, Dave, frankly, like the competition conversation existed for a reason. And then Kevin O'Connell has provided J.J. McCarthy most of the number two reps. But even then, it seemed now for multiple weeks and even months, frankly, because Carson Wentz signed for $3 million, which is backup money, yep, that this was going to be a conversation that was going to be had at this time.
0: Last one on this quarterback situation. I mentioned earlier in the program that I wouldn't be stunned if you know, maybe they find a way to move on. And I get a lot of text, what's the harm of keeping him? You know, he's not making a lot of money. He's on the roster. You know, maybe he steps in a pinch and shows something. And I just wondered that, you know, maybe beyond the football stuff, if he's not thrilled with the situation, not thrilled with being the two or three, that might permeate through the locker room, just that negativity. I don't know that that exists, but I'm just wondering if it does, if maybe that's a reason you make the move. Do you sense at all that JJ is uncomfortable? I mean, I'm sure he's not happy he's not starting. That's obvious. Anybody would be. But do you sense that he's handling it okay, or do you sense that you feel that negativity sometimes is noticeable?
1: Yeah, every time I've talked to people internally about this recently, I would say, it's been positive in terms of just the way he's handled it. Now, obviously, there is an incentive internally right now to ensure that it's known that it's been positive for trade value purposes. Sure. But I would also just pair all of this conversation with the fact that, he is still 23 years old. And so none of what I've said about what this situation is right now dictates what can be for JJ McCarthy in 3 years, in 5 years. But this, Dave, very well. These teams don't have 3 years to wait on the potential hope of development that hasn't shown itself to this point. And so that's really why this conversation is present more than anything else. And when you are a team that hasn't won a playoff game since 2019, when you're a team that has Justin Jefferson in the prime of his career who hasn't won a playoff game, when you're a team that has Kevin O'Connell entering his fifth season as head coach without a playoff win, like the pressure, it's not to say that jobs are on the line, but the pressure heightens to where the short term becomes the priority. And when that is the case, it is hard to then put every egg in your basket in quarterback development. So that's really why this conversation exists. And I've tried to kind of hammer that home as much as I can and just pair it with the fact that JJ McCarthy's ceiling or his future is still very much uncertain, because guys do grow and develop and mature and all of that at this position and every position throughout the league.
0: We're talking with Alec Lewis. You can read his stuff, as always, at The Athletic. Covers the Vikings like a glove. Let's get off the quarterback train for a second. I know when you fill in for Barrero on Tuesday, you will have plenty more on this subject. But what, from yesterday's game, who would

0: to Indiana, but he's a guy who performed yesterday and who has really impressed them internally. There's a defensive tackle who made the team last year, Elijah Williams, an undrafted player from Morgan State who continues to impress and has definitely raised eyes from people in the league with his performance. And then you've got some fringe players, whether you're talking running back Xavier Scott, I thought looked pretty good, created some stuff out of nothing. I thought there's a UFL edge rusher from the Houston Gamblers, Kenny Dyson, who really kind of popped on tape. So definitely some intrigue, but they didn't play a lot of their depth starters, or they didn't play a lot of their starters at all. So it was more of a back-end kind of preseason pro personnel watch these guys kind of day, it felt like.
1: Sure. I know Viking fans are obviously excited about this rookie class. The last few rookie classes have not been very fruitful. By all accounts, it looks like some of these young defenders look like they've got the potential to be real contributors for this team. Talk about briefly Caleb Banks, Golday, the Big Orange. I think in a game like that yesterday, Vikings fans are probably most closely watching the rookies who are going to get an opportunity in these kind of games. And who flashed, if anybody, for you out of the rookie class?
0: Yeah, the Caleb Banks conversation is definitely necessary. I thought his first outing in the preseason against the New York Giants showed pretty clearly just how far he has to go. And I would say the second outing yesterday only further validated how far he has to go. And it's from a pad level standpoint, it's from a diagnose standpoint, it's from a get off standpoint. I mean, like, the tape from yesterday, for me, at least, didn't look much different than the tape from week one of the preseason. So he was obviously a major swing in the first round. And while most of the conversation, I think, around Caleb Banks was about the foot situation, there were questions that people in the league had about just like his strain to finish, just the ultimate violence and physicality. So that's one definitely worth watching. I would say as far as the other rookies, Jake Golday has been really impressive. He lined up on the edge. He lined up off the ball. He seems to get off blocks pretty well. He's in the right spots most of the time. And then Dominique Orange, who was a third-round pick on the interior, definitely feels like he's ahead of Caleb Banks. I don't know how far ahead, I would say, but the range that he has at that size in the backfield is something that surprised even me. Who watched him on tape in college. So that's kind of the rundown, I would say, of some of those guys. I mean, it's been interesting. The third-round pick that they were really high on after the draft, Jacoby Thomas, the safety from Miami, he didn't play. He hasn't practiced extensively at all in the last few weeks with back stiffness. So that's one that further stretches the safety room that already has depth questions.
1: Seeing the big citrus drop into coverage, something I don't think he's ever done, has to be fun for these young kids playing for Brian Flores, knowing that all the rules are thrown out. We're going to play a different crazy style of football. I just have to think that it gets these guys so jazzed up. We saw the sidelines kind of react to seeing this kid go out into space and almost try to make a play. That just speaks to what Flores does with these guys.
0: And it wasn't all like he actually did look comfortable and almost did make the play, which I think speaks to like a certain level of processing speed for a guy like that. But no, I mean, like my takeaway from the Wednesday and Thursday joint practices, or one of them at least, was just how much fun the defensive side was having. And it was like you could just hear the noise and the commotion of what they were doing against the Ravens offense for 2 days straight. And then the players walking off, I mean, you could just sense how much enjoyment they had in being as creative as they are. And I think, like, as effective as it's been from Brian Flores' standpoint and all of the chaos, I think there is a buy-in from the personnel that really has gotten them to a place where the defense, you feel like you can really rely on it. I've said this, Dave, like, defenses in the NFL don't really tend to be sticky year over year. It's usually a lot of variance, but Brian Flores, since he arrived here, they've been pretty consistent within the chaos. And I think if they do that again this year, it will just be further testament to the job, that whole staff, and really, you know, the personnel involved that has bought in, like the job that they've all done.
1: Last one for you, Alec. Appreciate the time on a

0: Sunday morning. As we sit here today, is there one position that you would have concerns about depth chart wise that maybe after cutdowns, the front office looks to find some outside help? One position that maybe is thinner that would be comfortable as we sit here in the back half of August?
1: Yeah, I'm going to cheat and give you two. I mean, the depth at edge rusher is still interesting to me behind Dallas Turner and Andrew Van Ginkel. Like, I do think Tyler Batty, the undrafted player, has showed some flashes, but it just feels like you're banking a lot on former undrafted players at edge rusher. And then the safety room is one because of how important it is in Brian Flores' defense, because that position kind of occupies the communication for his defense. Like, I just think there are still questions of, is Josh Metellus playing deep? If so, who's playing near the line of scrimmage? Is it Jay Ward? Do you have enough belief in Jay Ward? Who's playing deep next to Josh Metellus? Is it Theo Jackson? Do you have faith in Theo Jackson? I think Harrison Smith's future is still undecided. And so I those two positions defensively, I think just speak to really like the lack of depth, Dave. And I think beyond the quarterback situation and like how much that will dictate what happens in 2026, the depth conversation with this team is something that I think needs to be spotlighted as we consider like the high and low outcomes of what's possible.
0: Great stuff. Look forward to hearing much more from you Tuesday afternoon when you're sitting in this chair, 3 o'clock for Dan. I enjoyed it. Have a great Sunday, Alec.
1: Thanks, Dave. Appreciate it.
0: You
1: guys have a great rest of your Sunday.
0: Thank you, sir. You too. Alec Lewis, read his stuff at The Athletic. And again, he's filling in Tuesday afternoon. So a purple celebration from 3 to 6:30 on The Fan. We'll pause here. Come back. Final segment. Got some Calendar of Calamity dates to talk about, courtesy of Dan Winnesota. Some more NFL stuff to wrap up as we wrap up Sunday Sermons on The Fan.
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19: I'm meteorologist Brandon Bormans. Pleasant weather continues today with high pressure in firm control, sunny skies, not much wind, and comfortable highs in the mid to upper 70s. For tonight, partly cloudy skies with a low near 54. Plenty of sunshine again on Monday, a bit warmer with highs near 80. 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

0: We're back. Final segment of today's edition of Sunday Sermons. Dave Sinekin in for Barrero today. I will be in this seat Wednesday afternoon as Dan takes a few days off before the fair. Church Monday, Alec Lewis Tuesday. I'll be in Wednesday. Top of the hour, it's Worst Case Scenario with Blake Moore and a cast of 1,000. So please stay tuned for more live programming on a Sunday on The Fan. I want to thank a longtime fan contributor, Dan Winnesota, who teased me yesterday that he had some calendar of calamity items for us for today. So we'll go through them because I appreciate, you know, these landmark dates on the calendar. August 23rd, 12 years ago, the Wolves traded Kevin Love on this date to the Cleveland Cavaliers. That was, as you recall, Flip was the coach. Kevin Love said, I'm done with this team. I'm not re-signing. Find a deal. And the Wolves found a deal. It wasn't a great deal. They got Andrew Wiggins. They got the two most recent overall number one picks in that deal. They got Andrew Wiggins, who was a rookie, had just been drafted. And they got Anthony Bennett, who the Cavaliers foolishly had drafted number one because he couldn't play a year previous. They also got Thaddeus Young, who was on the back half, but gave the team a few nice years, and then a protected number one pick. Worked out rather well for Kevin, who signed a, I think it was 5 years, $120 million deal with Cleveland. He joins LeBron and Kyrie, and they win a title a couple years later in 2016. So worked out rather well for Kevin. It was just the first of the, maybe it wasn't the first, but it feels like the very first blockbuster, gigantic Wolves deal, right? Where you trade your best player. The Garnett trade, obviously, was another one that followed that, or preceded that, I guess. So that happened 12 years ago today. The Kevin Love marriage ended, and Love went on to go to Cleveland. Back in 1988, the Timberwolves made Bill Musselman their very first head coach, the former Gopher, who famously had coached in the CBA with the Albany Patroons and won a title just like Phil Jackson had done. He came here, brought some of his players with him, Scott Brooks, Tony Campbell, Sidney Lowe, Todd Murphy. I mean, I remember that so well because I was doing TV down in Austin, Minnesota back then as the weekend anchor, and I came up and did a 4 or 6 part series called Here Come the Wolves because it was a brand new team. And it was a chance for me to come up from Austin, and I interviewed Bob Stein, the president of the team back then. I interviewed Musselman. I remember showing the like 3D animated renderings of the new building, the Target Center that was going to be built in downtown Minneapolis. I mean, it's just, it seems like only yesterday, and we're talking about almost 40 years ago. But Musselman famously wanted to win too much, you know, and did too well, kind of, and wanted to play his veterans, didn't want to play his young kids. Wanted to win. That, I mean, is about as competitive a guy as you'll ever find. I think his son, Eric, who is now, of course, a very accomplished college coach, was on his staff. Tibbs was on that staff back in 88. Tibbs had hair back then. But I just remember how excited I was, a guy in my mid-20s back then, knowing that the NBA was coming back to Minnesota. And on this day in 1988, Bill Musselman was named that first head coach. And 2 years later, he was out because he wasn't listening to ownership. Stop trying to win. Play your rookies. We want to see what we got here. I think they won like 20 games his first year, maybe 29 his second year, something like that. He ended up going 51 and 113 in his 2 years as a Timberwolves coach. So thank you, Dan, for a couple of memorable Wolves moments on this date in history. All right, so Brett, yesterday on this show, we did a quick, very quick Packers segment because they had played the night before. They played in Denver. Unlike the Vikings-Ravens game, this game actually had some juice because Jordan Love and Bo Nix both started. Both got it. Well, Nix got two series. Love got one. We talked about what we saw, and I promised, I vowed that that would be it for this weekend. I wouldn't talk Packers today. I also understand that I need to give the listeners what they want. I feel an obligation, a responsibility. Text came in earlier today. Hey, Dave, I like it when you host, though I'm a Viking fan. I'm always interested in how the Packers are doing. Wouldn't mind if you gave us 30 seconds on your thoughts on Green Bay's upcoming season. 30 seconds, you say? Is that fair? Can I have 30 seconds? Now, 30 seconds, I don't think I can give you a chance to weigh in.
1: That's okay.
0: Is that all right?
1: Yeah, he said, hey, Dave.
0: He did. Okay. I mean, typically, you know, you're my guy. We do Packer preview, Packer review together, but I'm going to give you 30 seconds on what I saw in Denver from the Packers, their starters. Start the clock, Brett Blakemore. So Jordan Love gets one series. The offense goes 12 plays, 70-some yards, ends on a touchdown pass to Marshawn Lloyd, the running back who started for Josh Jacobs, his first career touchdown against that number one Broncos defense. That was very good to see. Left tackle Jordan Morgan did very well against pass rushing specialist Nick Benito. That was good to see, the new left tackle stepping in. But the headline was Trey Smack, the rookie kicker, 4 for 4, including a 59-yarder and a 51-yarder. And they're not just getting through. They are right down the middle. Okay, I got it.
1: Yeah,
0: 30 seconds.
1: Good.
0: Thank you very much. That'll be that. I'm not going to promise in 3.5 hours Wednesday that the Packers won't come up. It's a long show, but I'll do my best to keep it at a minimum. I'll line up some fun guests for Wednesday. I'm looking forward to that. We talked earlier about the fact that a week from today, like 1,100 players are going to lose their jobs. And it's a tough thing because, you know, you've been dreaming about it your whole life and maybe it's over. But maybe... maybe some of these guys are going to go back and play college football. I mean, I think it's going to be really interesting to see what happens in a week, or, you know, maybe a week from Monday when the cuts are made and all these guys are their dreams are dashed. But because of the 5-5, the eligibility craziness going on right now, I think we will see some players go back and find a college. Dan Lanning, the Oregon coach, talked about it today. He thinks it's a joke and ridiculous. I think a lot of us do that. You could go through a training camp and then suddenly end up playing for Arkansas next year because you still have eligibility. It kind of has a local angle. I don't know if you saw this, but the Gophers signed a kicker out of New Mexico yesterday or the day before. I'm gonna fracture his name pronunciation. I don't know it. I'm gonna go with Lou Drewicki. There is a Z in there. I'm thinking it might be silent, but it's not real important. Sorry, Luke. I'll get to know you because you might become the Gophers kicker. He was at New Mexico. He follows his special teams coach who left New Mexico and joined the Gophers, and he's in competition to be the Gophers kicker. In May, he was in Ravens minicamp trying to make the Ravens roster, and so he didn't survive minicamp, and now he's going back and playing college football, which, look, I want every kid to get an opportunity, but imagine if there's a free-for-all next week of dozens of players who decide, well, I do have a year of eligibility, and as the law states today, I can play. Now, there are two lawsuits going on. One's federal, one's state. The federal case on Friday went against the athletes. The U.S. Court of Appeals granted the NCAA's request and put a stop to a lot of players' eligibility, including Gophers forward Kate Tyson, talking basketball now. Kate Tyson, who is hoping to get another year of eligibility. The Gophers would love to have him. The kid was great last year. But as of Friday, he is ineligible to play. That could change. I think, would love to see that change for him and for all the athletes that are in his boat. But if you are part of the state lawsuit, as the Gophers' new kicker is, those players are eligible to get a fifth year. And so I just wonder, as we click ahead a week from now, is this going to be a story that a number of players whose dreams were dashed are now frantically trying to find a college team to play for? And the fan has learned college football begins like in a week and a half. Like the Gophers' first game is a week from Thursday against Eastern Illinois on a Thursday night. So I'm really fascinated to see how this all happens. And there could be some actual impactful players that could join teams. And then how do you feel if you're a kid that, you know, recruit, or you've been on this at a program for 3 or 4 years, you finally get your shot, you've been practicing all summer, and here comes hotshot NFL reject guy coming in who's now going to take your spot? It's going to get meaty, and we have to figure this out, obviously. I think this might be the only year because the rules have changed. This is the year that there's that ambiguity about whether players do have eligibility or not. And again, it's whether it's a state or a federal case, whether you're able to play. But it's crazy that we're seeing NFL players get cut and now go, okay, what's my option now? I could go play for the Gophers. That'll work. Or whoever team that offers them an opportunity.
1: I just feel like this is another example in the long list of college sports not really just changing in ways that you don't want it to change. I mean, I'm old enough to remember, like, me being in high school where you hear, hey, Minnesota just recruited this 4-star quarterback, and, well, maybe that wouldn't happen, but you get my point. And we're going to watch him develop over 4 years or 3 years, and he's going to play when he's a junior or a redshirt junior or whatever, and you've watched his journey the entire way.
0: Right.
1: Dead. Completely gone.
0: Yeah.
1: You've got to essentially learn an entire new team every single year, and that, to me, kind of defeats a lot of what I enjoyed in college football is watching kids grow and develop, as well as the traditions and stuff, which always stay. And now we're getting this where you can declare and then you can just, never mind. I'm going to come back. It's just, I get it's good for the players, but it just makes me disinterested in the sport as a whole.
0: Well, I think a lot of listeners are right with you. I'm with that as well. And for coaches now, coaching college football, coaching college, any college sport, but the big revenue sports in particular, it's a whole different game. The fact that most major colleges now have to have a general manager in place. Yep. Because it's about roster building 12 months a year, and it's changing. Your roster could change 90%. I remember as an Indiana basketball fan, I always loved to see a grid where, like, who is signed for the, like, what the roster looks like for the next 4 years and what returning guys are going to be there and who's coming back and what recruits are coming in. Dead, as you said. Mm-hmm. Now it's just we got to wait till the transfer portal opens and see who's coming over. Indiana's going to have like five or six new top six guys that were all in Power Five schools a year ago from SMU, from Alabama, from Villanova. And that's just the way it is. And that's just not how we know college sports to be. And it's just the way it is going to be now.
1: Yeah. I mean, you've still got the student sections and the traditions and college game day, which I think is starting a week from yesterday.
0: Yeah.
1: Is the first one. But to me, it's the, to actually follow a team and to be a fan of the Gophers or the Badgers or the Hoosiers and seeing a program build, it's just over. Like, I feel so disconnected from college sports entirely just because the way that the landscape has changed.
0: That's because your Badgers are a train wreck.
1: Well, there's that. Yeah. It's a lot more fun to watch when Russell Wilson was a quarterback, let me tell you.
0: That is true. All right, final minute. We haven't even mentioned the Twins today. They lost last night 7-5, blew a four-run lead. Late defensive mistakes, bad throw to third base, I think a catcher's interference, and the Padres go on and win, coming back from 5-1 down to win 7-5. Bailey Ober on the hill this afternoon. Suddenly the Twins can't win series on the road. I think I saw they're like 0-5-1 since the epic Yankee series in July. And for a team that's scratching and clawing and try to somehow get a wild card spot, they're going to have to learn to win away from Target Field. They're now 63-67, yet still in the mix. Now, I think 2 days ago they had the wild card spot. Now they do not. And there's like four or five teams fighting for one or two spots. So it's an uphill battle. The fact that we're in late August and we're still talking potential wild card with the Twins is quite an accomplishment, but disappointing. Blown game yesterday. I'm looking forward to watch our two teams on ESPN tonight. My Brewers, your Braves. Tonight on ESPN.
1: It'll be a lot of fun for you to watch.
0: Yes, it will.
1: For sure.
0: The Brewers are 81-49. Best record in baseball. They traded Peralta last year, figured they were going to take a step back. All they do is win. I don't know. I'm somewhat excited about the Brewers all of a sudden. I'm following baseball.
1: They can't pitch the Miz a second time, can they?
0: They cannot.
1: Okay,
0: no,
1: that's good.
0: They
1: right,
0: cannot do that.
1: We might have a chance.
0: He will win the Cy Young Award this year. I think that's that is a lock. That's it for us. Appreciate you spending part of your Saturday with Brett and me. Worst case scenario is next, which means more Blake Moore. So stay on the Fan. As I mentioned, I'm in Wednesday for Dan, 3 to 6:30, and then hope you'll join me and Trent at the fair next Saturday morning. The whole Fan lineup will be out at the fair beginning on Thursday. Hope you all enjoy the great Minnesota get together. We'll see you Saturday morning. Have a wonderful Sunday. Enjoy the weather, and we'll talk to you on Wednesday. Have a great day, everybody.
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19: Atlanta's on its way. 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Our coverage begins at 6 p.m. Eastern. Saturday, week 2 of the NFL preseason. The question before the Browns played the Bills, who's the number one quarterback for Cleveland, Deshaun Watson or Shedeur Sanders? The question after the game is still the same. And head coach Kevin Stefanski of the Browns hasn't come up with the answer, but...
20: Well, at some point I'm going to have to decide, right? I mean, at some point, I'm saying it kind of jokingly, like at some point we got to get that guy the reps. So I'm not going to paint myself into a corner. You guys know, I mean, optimally you'd like to have given a player all of the reps, right? And you know who the one is. And we've done it as best we could as a staff, trying to work through this.
19: That is Browns head coach Kevin Stefanski. Wyndham Clark begins the final round of the BMW Classic in St. Louis with a five-shot lead over Rory McIlroy and Patrick Cantlay. The event, the second leg of the FedEx Cup playoffs. You can watch the action on ESPN Plus and check it out on the ESPN app.
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5: Hello there, I'm Mark Robbins. Little League World Series update for you. Mexico leading Nicaragua 3-0, fourth inning over on ESPN. And, of course, you can find it on the ESPN app. Earlier, Henderson, Nevada stays undefeated, knocking off Tacoma, Washington 5-0. Now, the big boys of summer, the Atlanta Braves and Milwaukee Brewers, have made it to Williamsport. And they're going to meet later in the Little League Classic, and you can hear that game right here on ESPN Radio with coverage beginning at 6 p.m. Eastern. From NFL Week 2 preseason action Saturday, it might not count, but it's always exciting when someone goes end-to-end, as happened for the Rams against the Saints.
6: Rattler drops back, looks left, throws left. It is intercepted! The Rams going the other way at the 20, the 30, the 40. It's Alex Cook. He's going to go all the way. Touchdown, Rams. A 100-yard interception for a touchdown.
5: That's our colleague George Sedano on 710 ESPN LA as the Rams blow out New Orleans 34-0. Lando Norris wins the Formula One Dutch Grand Prix today. Max Verstappen involved in a first-lap crash, and he was out early. Wyndham Clark begins the fourth round with a five-shot lead in the BMW Classic. He leads Rory McIlroy and Patrick Cantlay by those five shots. This the second leg of the three-legged FedEx Cup playoffs. You can watch it right now on ESPN Plus in the app.
7: Hey, it's Evan Cohen. Coming up Monday, Titans quarterback Cam Ward is going into his second season as a starter. So how much pressure is on him to take a big leap forward? And will he actually be able to do it? We'll answer that on Unsportsmanlike 6 a.m. Eastern right here on ESPN Radio, ESPN2, and ESPNU.

0: And the shelf life of a coach is not long anyway. He has no time to waste. He can't get involved in narratives where Deshaun Watson's going to be next year, if the Cleveland Browns are going to draft another quarterback to be in competition with Shadur or Dylan Gabriel next year. He has to win games right now. And because it clearly looks like it is close, I would ask the other side of that coin. If things, all things being equal, why wouldn't you go with a veteran quarterback? Because this thing could go in a myriad of directions. You could start Deshaun Watson, and then you would have to bench him. And then people would say, well, why didn't you start Shadur to start in the first place? You could start Shadur Sanders, and he could not work out. And then you would have to go to Deshaun Watson. And then the question would be, well, if it was close, why didn't you start Deshaun Watson to begin since it was that close? So he can't get into the storylines that go along with this quarterback situation where they are competitively close. He's got to pick the guy who can win football games right out of the gate. And it just is clear to me he has not seen enough from either one of them to name a starter based on the fact that he hasn't done so. And this week with the final preseason coming up may have some impact on that decision.
1: So if the head coach is going to go with the guy who helps them win more games this year, his first year, first ever year as a head coach in the NFL, and not necessarily the guy who's going to help you in the future, because there is no future seemingly for Deshaun Watson on this team.
0: No.
1: If we're going to go with the coach with the quarterback who's going to help them win more games this season, you know, aren't we then talking about, all right, let's say they go with Watson, does the first year head coach also need this to be a storyline every single week in the regular season? And that's why I would make the case, whoever you wind up naming the starting quarterback, Watson or Sanders, I think you got to cut the other guy.
0: Whoa.
1: You know, Dylan Gabriel will be a fine backup. He'll be a fine backup, and it's not an issue on a week-to-week basis. But if you keep both Watson and Shadur Sanders, and especially if Watson's the one that you give the job to, this is going to be a thing every single day, every single week. And why would a first-year head coach who is trying to win football games to prove not that it's going to be good for the long term of the franchise, but that he can be a coach in this league, why would you also want this storyline the rest of the season? And it's not as if, oh, we got one A, quarterback 1A and 1B, and it's a storyline. No, it's more like you got quarterback 3A and 3B, and you're making this a conversation the entire year. Like, whoever I'm going to name the starting quarterback, I would cut the other guy. Who needs this?
0: Well, you got a third-round pick in Dylan Gabriel, who is kind of off to the side because we keep talking about Shadur and Deshaun Watson. You got Deshaun Watson, who's got still a lot of money he should have to work off. You're just going to cut a guy who's already gotten
1: you're
0: you for more than
1: $200
0: million.
1: No matter what, right?
0: And then you got Shadur Sanders, who the fans like, could progress, but in his limited sample size, hasn't looked like he is going to be, you know, the MVP of the NFL. So it comes down to winning. He's got a problem if his quarterback, whoever he starts, doesn't win it. Again, if it's Shadur, why didn't you put in Deshaun Watson? If it's Deshaun Watson, why didn't you put in Shadur? And then if you cut, say, Deshaun Watson, well, why didn't you give Dylan Gabriel more opportunity if those were the two quarterbacks that you needed to play? So I don't think he has any decision to make except for who is the guy who I believe can win the games the most right out of the gate.
1: How much longer until we find out who the Browns are going to go with? Let's hear from the Browns head coach, Todd Monken.
2: Well, at some point I'm going to have to decide, right? I mean, at some point, I'm saying it kind of jokingly, like at some point we got to get that guy the reps. So I'm not going to paint myself into a corner. You guys know, I mean, optimally you'd like to have given a player all of the reps, right? And you know who the one is. And we've done it as best we could as a staff, trying to work through this, right? Like at any position. And this is just one part of it, just like Thursday was. And we'll watch the tape tomorrow, because all I got a chance to do is watch it like you guys did. And I was looking at the surfaces, and everybody had a hand in it. And I already know, looking at it and watching at it, we had too many issues with us that had nothing to do with them. Now, we're playing some guys that just got with us, but alignment, assignment, communication, things that, you know, Browns hurting Browns, really.
1: Browns hurting Browns. How about that? I feel like that could be the team's motto this
0: Brown
1: season.
0: On Brown crime.
1: Cleveland Browns football. Browns hurting Browns.
0: You know, you said something, Zaz. I wonder if Todd Monken were 35 or 45, would it be easier just to start Shedeur Sanders?
1: Yes.
0: I didn't draft him. I didn't bring in Deshaun Watson. This is my decision.
1: Yes.
0: If Shador's a guy, I look good bringing in the guy and developing him. If he doesn't, I wasn't here for that decision. And it's easier to make because Deshaun Watson is here. The owner has said basically it's a bad business deal and I should have done it. The fans are booing him when he goes on the field. But he clearly isn't disastrous enough for Todd Monken to say, you have to go away. I wonder how much of his age has to do and his ability to win right now has to do with this decision going into. Even though he can't deal with narratives, it does play a part in his time long-term dealing with the Browns. He has none to waste.
1: I think because of the head coach that you hire, decisions can be made with, I'm not saying they are or they will, but I think it's possible that decisions can be made by the head coach based on self-preservation because of the coach that you hired. This wasn't a hot candidate. You're, like you said, 60 years old, finally gets his first head coaching opportunity. Is he going to do what might, not definitely, but what might be best for the franchise in the future? Or would he rather get his footing and establish that, hey, I can win football games in the National Football League? And that leads to decisions that have more to do with self-preservation rather than what could be best long-term for the franchise. I absolutely believe that could possibly be the case based on who the head coach is and his age. Coming up next, I do have some more news coming out of Cleveland as well. This is Game Day on ESPN Radio and the ESPN app.
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11: 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I'm meteorologist Brandon Bormans. Pleasant weather continues today with high pressure in firm control, sunny skies, not much wind, and comfortable highs in the mid to upper 70s. For tonight, partly cloudy skies with a low near 54. Plenty of sunshine again on Monday, a bit warmer with highs near 80. 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

0: Mike here with you on a Sunday afternoon. This is game day on ESPN Radio. So after 8 years in the National Football League, Nick Chubb has called it a career. First 7 years of his career playing for the Cleveland Browns. Last year, he played for the Houston Texans, appeared in 15 games where he amassed just over 500 yards, had three touchdowns on over just over 4 yards per carry. But home team, this was a player, Nick Chubb. He amassed 7,349 yards in his career, 54 total touchdowns, and for a stretch of pretty much four straight years, 2019, 20, 21, and 22, this was as big time a running back as there was in the National Football League. In those 4 years, he had 40 touchdowns in those 4 years combined. His best year was in 2022, where he had over 1,500 yards rushing, and all four of those years, he averaged over 5 yards a carry, as high as 5.6 yards a carry in 2020. That's elite stuff right here. But then in 2023, things changed, right? In, I think it was the second game of the season on Monday Night Football, where Nick Chubb suffered a gruesome knee injury and was just never the same since.
1: He also suffered a gruesome knee injury while he was playing at the University of Georgia, and he finished his career second all-time on the Georgia running back all-time list. Had he not been injured, I believe he would have passed Herschel Walker. He only needed 491 rushing yards and 6 TDs to pass the great Herschel Walker at the University of Georgia. So he was able to overcome that injury, go get drafted in the NFL, still be a workhorse, still be a tough man to tackle, still be a threat to catch the ball out of the backfield, blew out his knee again, and still was able to play until he was 30 years old. An incredible athlete, an incredible testament to recovery, dedication, working hard, being in a good mental space after you blow out your knee a couple of times, have two devastating knee injuries, and still live your dream, still be a productive NFL back. So hopefully he will be honored appropriately everywhere he goes and be respected for what he did at one of the most grueling positions in sports, and to come back twice from injuries that would have shut down a lot of guys the first time.
0: Of this generation, where does Nick Chubb rank amongst running backs being really difficult to bring down?
1: Oh,
0: like he's got to be near the top, right? He's one of the hardest, or was one of the hardest.
1: Yeah, you start bringing up names, you got to bring down some all-timers, in my opinion.
0: And by the way, if you want to get in here, 888-SAY-ESPN, 888-729-3776, Nick Chubb retiring at 30 years of age. Where does he rank amongst the hardest running backs to tackle? Who were some of the hardest running backs to tackle of this generation?
1: Right now, you got to go with Derrick Henry. King Henry is hard to bring down. Marshawn Lynch, difficult.
0: I feel like Lynch is always the one I think about from this past generation.
1: You want to go back to a generation before that, Adrian Peterson and the bus, Jerome Bettis. You're just not bringing those guys down. So you're talking about all-time great running backs when you're talking about the toughest in the history of the NFL to tackle. And I think, without a doubt, Nick Chubb should be on that list in college and in the pro rankings as well.
0: I always felt like growing up for me, Christian Okoye, the Nigerian Nightmare,
1: was
0: always a tough guy to bring down. 888-SAY-ESPN, who of this generation, Nick Chubb just retired at the age of 30, who of this generation is the running back that comes to mind when you think of really difficult to bring down, hardest running backs to bring down? So who else you meet? You mentioned Jerome Bettis.
1: Marshawn Lynch, Derrick Henry, Adrian Peterson. If you want to go back all time, it predates when I got started watching football, but Earl Campbell, and a lot of people talk about just the inability to bring him down at 240 pounds. Same like the bus. When a guy is that big, how is a linebacker supposed to meet you straight up one-on-one and, one, misdirect you, or two, just bring you down? But I think, without a doubt, the toughest guy to bring down, Baltimore, and I don't know how he does it year after year. You're supposed to lose a step, aren't you, Zaz? I mean, I've lost a step not playing football, getting up in the morning, and just trying to get down to get some breakfast. How you take the punishment Derrick Henry does, and he doesn't look like he's lost a step when he's running 60, 70, 80, 99-yard touchdown runs over the course of his career, and it doesn't look like he's lost a gear.
0: Yeah, I don't get it with Derrick Henry. Derrick Henry's got to be the guy in today's NFL that is the hardest to bring down. And when I say I don't get it with Derrick Henry, you know, we all play fantasy football, and you're setting your fantasy football draft dates anytime between now and the start of the regular season. It's all happening. And I don't want to be that guy. Like, I don't want to pass up on Derrick Henry because he's awesome, but I also don't want to be the guy that drafts Derrick Henry the year that he finally drops off. Like, he's going to drop off at some point, right?
1: You
0: like
1: would think.
0: It is going to happen at some point, and history would tell you it should have happened already. So it's like, which is worse, passing on Derrick Henry when you so clearly should have selected him in your fantasy football draft at, you know, whatever mid to late first round pick you have, or select being the guy who took Derrick Henry the year that he finally has that drop off? And I would have thought that drop off, by the way, would have happened like 2-3 years ago. We're
1: still waiting. A couple of guys, and they're interesting in how to bring down because they're different. I think Saquon Barkley and Bijan Robinson. Bijan a little bit more elusive.
0: Yeah, is that because they're elusive, right?
1: Yeah, putting a hand on him, you just can't drag him down. And Saquon, I don't know. He's got the perfect balance of power and elusiveness. So, you know, throwing those guys on for different reasons could be, but I would say King Henry right now, number one in this generation right now in this era, would be the toughest guy at running back to bring down.
0: Nick Chubb retires at the age of 30, spent 8 years in the league, spent his first 7 years with the Cleveland Browns. He retires with 7,349 yards gained, an average of 5 yards per carry, and 54 touchdowns on the ground. You could also add in another 5 touchdowns receiving. Where does he rank as far as running backs of this generation or even past generations when it comes to being really difficult to take down? Who are some of the running backs you think of first with it being incredibly difficult to tackle? 888-SAY-ESPN, 888-729-3776. We'll mix in some of your calls here. Let's go out to North Carolina. This is William. William, go ahead. You're up on Game Day on ESPN Radio. Hey, William.
2: Hey, thank you so much. Obviously devastated to hear Chubb retiring, but two names that come up to me as far as hardest to tackle, two former MVPs in LaDainian Tomlinson and Sean Alexander. To me, there was just no stopping them.
0: Sean Alexander's a good one. Thanks for the call, William. I guess they both are. All right, you know, LT as well.
1: Yeah.
0: Those are good examples. Sean Alexander had a stretch there where, I mean, he won league MVP 1 year, I think, Sean Alexander, mm-hmm. right?
1: He led the league in touchdown, rushing touchdown. He was just, some of it was scheme, but the guy was just, he ran low and he ran hard. If he ran high, you couldn't get to him. I mean, he was just an incredible athlete where putting your hands on him didn't seem to matter. He wasn't looking at you when he was on his way to the end zone.
0: Calvin is also in North Carolina. He's got a chance here on Game Day on ESPN Radio. Hey, Calvin.
3: Hey, guys. As a lifelong Dallas Cowboys fan, it gave me nightmares during a stretch when we played the New York Giants because we had to face a guy named Brandon Jacobs who was an absolute beast.
0: Yeah.
1: He doesn't look real. Have you ever stood next to him? He looks like a cyborg. It's unreal. Mm-hmm. He's 6'4". 250, 260, I don't know, 4% body fat when he was running for the Giants. That's somebody who's not like the other.
0: Yep, Brandon Jacobs, big boy, really good running back. In West Virginia, this is Reggie. Reggie, who is the running back that comes to mind that has been so difficult to take down?
4: Well, I have a few that I like to add on to the list. Walter Payton is one. Michael Turner is two. And maybe Todd Gurley's three.
0: Michael Turner, how about that? Thanks for the call, Reggie. That's your neck of the woods there, the second part of his career home team, Michael Turner.
1: Yeah, Falcons all-time rushing leader. He was low. He was like a bowling ball, just not even able to come down at the first point of attack. He was solid. Walt Payton just never gets the credit because people looked at his grace, but he was a tough, physical, hard-to-bring-down running back. And Todd Gurley, if it wasn't for the knee injury, you want to talk about somebody who was robbed of a great career. Todd Gurley with the Rams and the end towards the end of his career with the Falcons, he was going to be somebody special if not for the knee injury.
0: I mean, home team. Todd Gurley, who was awesome with the Rams, Todd Gurley has been out of the league for 6 years, He's 32 years old. That's it.
1: Young man.
0: 32 years old. And he's been out of the league for a long time now. What a mystery.
1: Surprised we didn't hear John Riggins from folks in D.C.
0: What a strange end to Todd Gurley's career.
1: Yeah, I was saying.
0: Coming up next, more from you, 888-SAY-ESPN. 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
18: Welcome to Inside Twins today from Petco Park in beautiful San Diego, California. Twins and the Padres coming up one more time. The Twins look to salvage the series finale before the team heads north to take on the A's. I'm Corey Provis, and a special edition of Inside Twins today, as once a year, we get a chance to visit with Twins pitching coach Pete Mackey. And Pete, as always, we thank you for doing this.
19: Thanks for having me, Corey. Yeah, happy to do it.
18: It's always fun. Yes, sadly, not doing it from the stands today. Music is a bit loud, so we have to pivot here a little bit. A tough loss last night, needless to say. Second time in a week, we can say that, going back to Sunday's game against Philly and then last night here in San Diego. After the game is over, how do you process a loss like that?
20: I mean, we talk after the game, you know, meet with Shelty and talk about things that maybe we could have done different, or maybe, you know, sometimes there's things you lined up everything the way you wanted. The guys you wanted in the game are in the game, and, you know, you just get beat. And that happens. So, you know, Andrew threw some good pitches last night, and they put some equally good swings on them, and it's been great. I mean, it wasn't damage, it wasn't walks. You know, that's when you get a little more frustrated, when it's freebies and it's balls going into the seats. And it wasn't that yesterday. It was, you know, they were taking their knocks and balls were falling in front of outfielders, and, you know, it's the game.
21: The game and the rally really began with the catcher's interference call with Freddie Fermin at the plate. I looked this up this morning. I was curious what batter is leading baseball in drawing catcher's interference, and it's Sal Frelick with Milwaukee. He's done it 6 times this season. Uh-huh. As you map out your game plan with the starters especially, is that something that you track if there are hitters that are prone to doing that?
20: So Rabs will alert our catchers on who has, you know, deep swings and who has multiple CIs on the year. So our catchers know. That's not something I'm telling the pitcher that day. I'm like, hey, he's a catcher's interference guy. But our catchers are made aware of the guys who get long and have some CIs on the year.
21: Dean Kramer made his 4th start since the trade. In terms of how hands-on you and the pitching team have been with Dean, how has that shifted post-trade when he joined the team, really in Seattle, to what you're doing right now after 4 starts?
20: I mean, Dean's good. He was good with Baltimore. He was good when he got here. So there's not a ton of things. It's some of it's usage, some of it's location. I think those are like the two lowest-hanging fruit items. But he was already good, man. I mean, he had like a couple of rough starts. What did he have, 4 or 5 starts with the Orioles? And, you know, like a blow-up, it makes his numbers look not great when he gets to us. But he's been good for a while, so he's got a really good touch. I mean, the cutter, which some might call a slider, I mean, he's got excellent touch with that and, like, puts it where he wants to most times. And that's been impressive. Split's very good. Split bottom and below has been very good. So just a few minor tweaks, really. But Dean Kremer has been good in this league for a while. So I don't want to toot our own horn here too much. Like, he was good when he got to us.
21: One of those tweaks, though, is it throwing from a higher arm slot?
20: Yeah,
21: because we have seen that.
20: Yeah, his arm slots up a little bit. It's kind of informed by his glove arm. He's just making sure he achieves a certain amount of glove arm height from a deception standpoint. And, you know, so he came to us wanting to be more Ferris wheel as opposed to merry-go-round, if that makes sense. So, yeah, it's a little bit higher up than it was early on in the year. And that is by design, but that was kind of already in the works before he got to us, not necessarily the Twins coaching staff being like, you need to do this.
21: When you hear and see these trades go through, whether it was Dean Kramer, Jeff Hoffman, and we'll get to him coming up in a bit, even A.J. Minter, do you start to look at stuff when you hear, like, hey, we're getting close to acquiring player X? Or do you wait for that deal to be final and then start to take a look? Do you want to look at some information before that first phone call, before that first text from your seat to that player?
20: Yeah, I mean, when trade talks are happening, like, we play every day. So it's like, that's not my job. It's not our focus. Like, when we acquire a player, it's like, okay, when it's official, let's do some research. Let's do some looking. Let's call people we know that player. That's when that process starts. But, like, you know, our focus is always on, like, today's game. And it's, you know, it's not our job to, like, acquire players or make trades. So I don't spend too much time speculating on that front. That's because it's not my lane. So, but once it's official, yeah, I mean, we have to get to work on getting to know our new people.
21: Speaking of today's game, it'll be Bailey Ober on the mound as the Twins and Padres wrap up this series. I remember chatting with Bailey in Baltimore very early this season, that opening series of the year. And sure enough, it was a question about his velocity. He was very convicted that he would find that velocity as the season played out. It hasn't happened. And now here we are in mid to late August. So how creative have you and the pitching team have you guys been to give Bailey the best opportunity to be at his best every 5 or 6 days without throwing the ball in the low 90s?
20: Yeah, I mean, it's obviously been something we've had our eye on and been monitoring this year. Let's see today, man. I mean, we got there are new things, but there are staples of his delivery that we know like lead to his best velocities, and you know, it's finding the happy medium between like it becomes tough if you're trying to pitch in major league games searching for velocity. So I think he's done a good job of like separating his work in between starts with like game day. I'm going to pitch with what I got today, and then we go back to work during the week, and then he goes out and he does what he has with what he's got that day. You know, pretty encouraging last start. I think is sitting at his top velo around pitch 60 to 80 his last start, so that was encouraging. I mean, for him it just comes down to patience. When he starts to try to go get it and starts to move too fast and his arm climbs up a little too high, that's when his velo suffers a little bit. So a lot of it comes down to patience and trust, and he knows that, and I know that, and it's all easy to talk about, and it's a lot harder to do when you got to run around second and third and one out in the six, you know?
21: Yeah, speaking of trust, has he developed more trust with his breaking ball this year? Maybe both of his breaking balls, if you will, with the fastball and the changeup, we know that pairing, but has he leaned more on his breaking stuff, which has played out pretty well, right?
20: Yeah, I mean, I think there may be small usage increases on spin pitches this year. I don't think it's a ton. The bigger spin, the sweep that he throws to righties, it's been a good pitch for a number of years now. So, if anything, I think the sweep and the shorter slider usages are kind of close this year and even, which is a good thing and by design. But guys have to protect against his changeup, right? He throws it to both-handed hitters and it has a ton of arm side, so I think it allows him to play an east-west game with that sweep, and it's been really good, especially to right-handers.
21: Pete Mackey is our guest. It's Inside Twins today from San Diego. We'll take a break, come back. We'll talk about Connor Prelip, Taj Bradley, other topics as well coming up. Twins and the Padres coming up today on your home for Twins baseball.
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21: Welcome back to San Diego. Twins and the Padres, game three coming up. It's Inside Twins. Corey Provis back here at Petco Park, and our guest on our Sunday show is Twins pitching coach Pete Mackey. Let's get to Connor Prelip if we can. He started here on Friday night. If you combine big league and minor league innings, he's up to, I believe, now 112 and one-third inning thrown here this season. For a guy that threw 88 and change last year, I'm sure it's a question you've been hearing and receiving about how to get this young man to the finish line. So I'll just leave it at that, about where Connor's at now and how you keep this guy on the mound the next 5 weeks of the season.
20: Yeah, so it comes down to monitoring like volume and intensity in between starts. You know, he's going to be on a 5-day normal rest cycle coming up, so his pen will be pretty light. And
21: so he's going to go Wednesday?
20: Yeah, he's lined up for the last game against the A's. So, and we've given him extra time, right? He's had a couple of starts this year. He's on 8-9 days. That's by design. So there's no magic number. I mean, I think we're all do well to look at like just velocity trends, right? And some release metrics, you know, like, and subjectively, how are you feeling? Are you feeling good? So there's no magic number. Like, he pitched X last year, so he can only go to Y this year. There's no formula there.
21: So the 20% number that's been thrown out, that is not even applicable in today's game?
20: I don't think that's I don't think that's a thing that's peer-reviewed, so to speak. the ball's coming out of his hand good. Velo's good. Strikes are good. I mean, he threw a ton of strikes his last start here a couple nights ago. So if the velos are in line and the strikes are good and the shapes are good, I mean, that's the picture you need to know. But yes, we're mindful of what time of year it is and his innings total. And, you know, there's certain things we can do in between starts to make sure it's light. And he does a good job with that already. I mean, a lot of young guys without a ton of experience, I think the default setting is to throw, and throw more. And if you didn't do good your last outing, we're going to throw more and more. And he doesn't do that. So I think that's has served him well.
21: He's very quiet, and I'm sure you have a great relationship with him. But when you sit down, and I saw it happen yesterday, as you kind of break down the start, just from your seat to what he was seeing and just looking back at the film, is he asking the right questions for a young guy at his first big league season?
20: I think so, yeah. I mean, like you already alluded to, he doesn't ask a ton of questions, but yeah, he does. I mean, he's simple in a good way. And what I mean by that is, like, I don't think he gets phased in big spots because he's just kind of he's on the task at hand. So, but he's been, considering where he was last year and you know, the lack of professional innings that you mentioned, I mean, he's done a good job. He's pitched in a lot of big games, had some big wins, made big pitches with men on base. And, you know, we forget, we have to remind ourselves sometimes, like, this guy's, he's green, he's young, he hasn't done it a ton at any level, really. And he's doing a pretty good job, given all those things.
21: All right, I want to shift the conversation now to Taj Bradley, who had a really good outing Wednesday in the series finale as the Twins wrapped up the sweep against Atlanta. The first inning, that has been probably the biggest hiccup for Taj here this season, but was better last time, was quick, was efficient. How have you kind of addressed that with Taj and trying to get him through that first inning here in the second half of the year?
20: Yeah, so about, 6 weeks ago, maybe 2 months ago, and the first inning issues are creeping up. We just asked him to like the second half of his pregame pen to step on it and create a game for himself by facing the first two or three hitters that are coming up. And that's something I think is a good idea for all pitchers to do. He didn't do that coming to us. Not everyone does, but it's just a good way to get into like fight mode and compete mode is to step on it your last 10, 12 pitches where it's like game speed. So that's, and I think since then, he may have had a couple of first inning command issues, hiccups, but I think that's helped some. But it was well known, and that was an adjustment we went to, is just to step on it at game speed as he's getting towards the end of his game plan. Because he'll throw, You know, he'll throw a bullpen at 88 to 90 miles an hour, which is pretty firm, but his, when you consider his peak velo is about 100, you know, that's, you know, considerably less than his game velo. So just turning up to, like, game speed before the game has seemingly helped. Yeah.
21: So he raced out there. I remember on Wednesday, he beat, like, his teammates out to the field. He was out there right away. I forgot if it was Jeffers or Caratini catching. Was that just by design, or was he just amped up and ready to go?
20: He's been an early guy for a month or two now. I think I remember that pretty early on in the year where he was out early for a road start. He's out even earlier for a home start. That's in line with some of the other greats in this game. You see, especially, like, veterans, older guys, they get out early. Pablo gets out early, and it's spread out over, like, 40 minutes as opposed to 30, or sometimes 45. And that doesn't mean they're throwing too much. It just allows you to, like, be deliberate and allows you spacing between each segment of your pregame routine. It's a good topic, not too often discussed, because no one's in the park, right, like the 40 minutes before the game. But it's interesting to see around the league what guys do. But I think having extra time is always better than, like, rushing. You don't want to be rushing from your plyos to your long toss to your pregame pen. And I don't need to be like, hey, man, it's it's 7 minutes before game time, just letting you know. Like, that's – it'll happen from time to time. But from my perspective, it's good to – have a little extra time and make sure you're having some spacing and rest between. I mean, there's a reason why it's, like, not good to throw over 35 pitches in an inning. You know, and every club in Major League Baseball and the minor leagues has a cap on, like, how many pitches a guy can throw in one inning before he has to be removed. So what is that saying? I mean, it's not good to throw consecutive pitches and just keep going. It's good to have spacing and rest. So I know this is a really long roundabout answer, but spacing between each part of your warm-up is important. And he's an early guy. He gets out there early, and I like it.
21: 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Twins and the Padres coming up today from San Diego on your home for Twins baseball.
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21: Welcome back. It's our final segment of Inside Twins. Corey Provis back with Pete Mackey. Twins and the Padres coming up here, the finale of this three-game series. Zebby Matthews, I've noticed, and I think everybody has, that his ground ball rate is up this year. Connor Prelip has some good ground ball numbers. When Pablo Lopez is healthy, he has some good ground ball numbers. Is this staff trying to shift away from the dominant fly ball staff that it's been to just try to be more of a ground ball-inducing group together?
20: That's not been a stated goal, but I think when you look at each guy and you say, like, all right, where's your fastball playing best? What are the hitters telling us? You know, you find with some guys, like, hey, man, like, setting the lane down is good for you, and, you know, it's less damage down. You know, good old down and away, which was, it's been popular for about 130 years. And then in the late 2010s, early 2020s, carry was cool and pitching up top was cool and it was working. But, I think there's more hitters out there who are adept at covering the top. So just having versatility to be able to shoot heaters down, I think, is what's leading to some increase in ground ball rates for us. But it's not a stated goal. It's like we need to be X percent better ground ball rate this year as a staff. That's not been a stated goal, but it's a byproduct of, like, hey, man, your heater's playing good when it's down, and also helps out these other pitches that start in that same tunnel and window, which is, you know, that can't be understated either. It's like, you know, if a guy's got to respect a fastball at his kneecaps, they're more likely to go at some stuff that starts at his kneecaps and goes below.
21: So speaking of last segment, Taj Bradley, his velocity. We know that Andrew Morris throws hard. Yoenis Gomez, he throws hard. Here in San Diego, it's hard not to notice the velocity that the Padres have in their bullpen. But let me ask you a big picture here. The pitch clock has been in our game now the last few seasons, and I think all of us were wondering if velocity would be able to maintain now that pitchers only have 15 to 18 seconds to throw between pitches. Are you at all surprised that the high velo guys, whether it's Jacob Mizorowski or Mason Miller and even the bullpen guys or Taj that I mentioned, are able to harness that same velocity, knowing that they don't have 30, 45 seconds now between pitches to find it?
20: I'm not surprised. I don't think that was when the pitch clock was introduced, that wasn't a theory I had. I mean, maybe some people did, and maybe it shows itself up. Maybe the theories might have been maybe it shows up later in the game because you're more – you're just exhausted from having to work at a quicker pace. But in terms of, like, between pitch timing affecting velo, like, well, clearly we haven't seen that, right? Like, average heater velo is still the highest it's ever been in the history of the game, like, this year. So,
21: all right, last question for you. Were you out here on Friday to see Pablo Lopez play catch with a baseball for the first time since his surgery?
20: I was not. I talked to him about it afterwards and gave him a hug. And it was first day of a series, so we have a meeting X, Y, and Z. And I got out here as soon as I could, and he had just wrapped up, and he was doing his conditioning after. It looked like an Olympic triple jumper. I think some of that's because he's a good athlete, and some of that's because he was really excited to pick up a ball and throw it again. So I'll get to see him coming up soon. He's going to be on the every other day plan for a while, as are all guys who come back from TJ and they're in their first stages of throwing. It's usually an MWF, Monday, Wednesday, Friday program for a while.
21: All right, let's finish with this. Final question for you. You were in this seat with Rocco Baldelli as the manager and now in this same spot with Derek Shelton. What have you learned about, you know, Shelty as a manager and what he expects and wants from his pitching coach at this level?
20: Shelty's been great, man. I mean, he's a good manager. He's got a good sense of humor, too. I mean, we get on in that way more so than anything. Like, he's a funny dude. But he's also, he's very structured, organized. And, it, you know, he sets a clear expectation on, you know, what he needs from me and the communication from me and pregame, you know, doing the runs and pockets and making sure we're ready for the decisions that may come up in the sixth, seventh, eighth inning or wherever they may be. But I knew Shelty from when he was the bench coach here and I was a coordinator, so we already knew each other a little bit prior to. But it's been good, man. He's been good to me, my family, and really appreciate our relationship and him keeping me on board.
21: Hey, this went fast. Thank you once again. This is really something we look forward to every year. Appreciate your time.
20: You got it. Thank you.
21: Great. Pete Mackey right there joining us for Inside Twins. It is the Twins and the Padres coming up, and the Bearded Nightmare is on the mound in Bailey Ober today. We'll take a break. Chris and the guys have more coming up next on your home for Twins baseball.
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3: Twins fans, this is your manager, Derek Shelton, and this is the pregame lineup card. 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

0: Demise. The Twins' three young guns, Luke Keyshaw, Brooks Lee, and Keelan Culpepper, quickly got Minnesota out to a three-run lead, each launching solo homers in their first at-bat against Mize. San Diego did get one back in the bottom of the second when Jackson Merrill launched a solo shot against Dean Kramer to make it 3-1. The Twins knocked Mize out in the third when Ryan Jeffers doubled. Mize was also dealing with a balky ankle, and so the Padres brought in lefty Kyle Hart. He then surrendered a single to Cody Clemens, which made it 4-1. Each team added a run in the middle innings, bringing the Twins' lead to 5-2, and then came the seventh. It all started with a catcher's interference that allowed Freddie Fermin to reach base, and then Fernando Tatis Jr. lined an Andrew Morris fastball to right for a base hit, and with two men on, Jake Cronenworth looped a double down the left field line. Both runners raced home, and the Twins' lead was down to 5-4. With Manny Machado at the plate, there was still just one out in the inning, with Jake Cronenworth running at second base.
1: 1-2 on the ground towards short. Culpepper going to third, and he throws it away. It bounces off the wall. Cronenworth's going to score, and the game is tied. Utter disaster in San Diego.
0: And the disaster was quickly completed with former Twin Ty France singling on the very next pitch, giving the Padres a 6-5 lead. They would add another run against Tommy Nance in the eighth. The Twins couldn't sniff a base runner against the back end of the Padres' pen, and San Diego comes back to stun the Twins 7-5. And so today, Bailey Ober will be tasked with trying to turn the tides and avoid the sweep. Bailey is 7-4 with a 4.62 ERA for the season and gave up just one run against the Braves his last time out. Despite an ERA of 5.12 over his last six starts, the Twins are 5-1 in those Ober games. 9-year vet Walker Buehler gets the ball for the Padres today. He's 7-6 with a 4.79 ERA for the year. He'll be the first pitcher to reach 26 starts for the season against the Twins. Buehler will register seven different pitch types during his outing with a fastball that sits at 94. Well, it's time to send it out to San Diego as we are at the park, courtesy of Treasure Island Resort and Casino. And we say good afternoon to Chris Atterbury and Glenn Perkins, guys.
1: Yeah, good afternoon right back at you, John. Perk and I high above Petco Park. We got a whole contingent of military up in the right field bleachers. Sunday's military day here in San Diego, which is a big time military town. We got the dress whites out here for some of the naval members. It's going to be an exciting day for baseball. And Perk, the one thing we know about this ball club is every time you think it's over, that was the one, that was the knockout blow, the gut-wrenching loss you just can't bounce back from, they find a way to peel themselves up off the carpet. How much of that is credit, do you think, to Schulte and his staff?
2: I think that the team has shown resilience, and it's the coaching staff that gets the guys ready every day, but the players have to want it, and they have to want to come back. They have to want to fight, and they've done that. And it seems like more often than not we look back at and say, man, the way that they bounced back was so awesome. The problem is that they keep falling behind, that they keep putting themselves in that situation where they have to be resilient. That's the frustrating part. It's a sweep by Philly, and then they sweep Atlanta, and then they come here. You think they've got momentum. They've got a lead last night. They can't get the job done. So, yeah, they've got to show some resilience and bounce back today and try to get one before they head out of town. But, yeah, I think the coaching staff prepares the guys well. I think the players want to play. We've talked so much about it throughout the year, how much they like being around each other and continue to fight. Hopefully they can find some kind of way to get back to playing the consistent baseball that they played leading into the All-Star break. We haven't seen that coming out of the break here yet, and it's starting to get late. You get into the second half of August, you got one full month left, and I think everyone down in that clubhouse knows where they're at and knows what they need to do, so just find a way to get it done.
0: Perk, we've all been harping on that Culpepper, Brooks Lee miscue late in last night's game, but at the plate, Culpepper 5 for his last 13, including that impressive solo homer yesterday. What are you seeing from Kalen at the plate that makes you feel good about him hitting big league pitching long term?
2: Well, I think that he was ready to be here. There's no question about that, and he's shown that since he's been here. He's hit the ball just fine. He's chasing a lot, which I would imagine as he gets more comfortable here and sees more big league pitching, that'll go down. I think the most important thing for him, don't chase early in the count. It's the breaking balls, off-speed stuff early in the count. Can he get himself into fastball counts? Because what he's done here is shown that he can hit velocity. He's got five hits. He's got two home runs against fastballs. He's slugging over 600 against fastballs. That's really good. It's just a matter of can he get to fastball counts and then take advantage of those fastballs. So far here, he's done that. Everybody's going to chase with two strikes. You're going to chase breaking balls out of the zone. You're going to chase off-speed stuff down below the strike zone. It's just a matter of early in the count, getting himself into

0: hitter's counts and then taking advantage of those fastballs and then maybe taking advantage of some of the off-speed mistakes, off-speed and breaking ball mistakes in the count. But I would say so far, a small sample size, obviously. What are we at? 40s, just almost 50 plate appearances. And so it's a super small sample, but what we've seen so far, done a really nice job. It all comes back to being able to hit the fastball, and he's shown that he can do that.
1: And John, you talked about that play, and we heard the highlight. Brooks Lee said it publicly, and he said it again repeatedly in private today. That was on him. He said he called for the ball. He tried to tag too quickly on Cronenworth, and that's why he missed it. Said that's not on Kalen Culpepper. That is entirely on me. Even the official score changed that to an E5 late. But as you guys discussed and we talked about throughout the ballgame, you need to add on some runs. That ball game didn't get away because of the seventh inning. It got away because of the way the Twins weren't able to capitalize on some offensive situations. And there's no way to sugarcoat it. This team needs Byron Buxton to get some hits. He's 3 for his last 28 since coming off the IL.
2: Yeah, 0 for San Diego, I believe, so far as well. Guys, we appreciate it, and great to hear Brooks taking the responsibility, even though the blame can go a lot of different directions in that Twins loss last night. We've been at the park thanks to Treasure Island Resort and Casino, the exclusive casino partner of the Minnesota Twins. 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Well, all season long, Pablo Lopez has traveled with the Twins despite not being able to pitch. 6 months later after his surgery, Pablo hit a big milestone in his rehab, playing catch. He tossed the rock at Petco before Friday's game, and Derek Shelton tells us just how big that is.
3: It means a ton. I mean, you know, the fact of just the leadership that Pablo has, and the fact that he's been on every trip, and, you know, he's done so many different things this year, and the humility that he has in general, I think everybody just roots for that. And then on top of it, he's a really good pitcher. But to see him out there, for it just to be a simple game of catch at 30 feet in, 45 feet, to see a smile, I think you appreciate how much guys miss it when they can't do it.
2: Yeah, no doubt. Pablo Lopez is going to be a huge part of the 2027 Twins. We'll have more from Shelty next, and today's show also features Luke Keyshaw on how he's become one of the best hitters in baseball since July 1st. And a Sunday means a behind-the-batting-cage conversation, which today it is an amazing look back at the mid-2000s Twins. That's today on your home for Twins baseball.
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2: 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Brooks Lee connected on his 19th home run last night, extending his career high. He's also raised his OPS plus from 81 last year to 103 this year. Twins manager Derek Shelton was asked if he foresees Brooks' offense continuing to ascend.
3: I think so. I think against right-handed pitching, that ascension has probably gone a little bit faster, and that's normal because, you know, three-quarters or four-fifths of your at-bats are versus right-handed pitching. I think right-handed, there's still areas for growth and development. In terms of the pitch selection, I mean, he had a big hit at home the other day in the eighth inning against the Braves that helped us separate a little bit. But I think that's where we're going to see the development. And it's a little unfair because, you know, guys that only hit from one side, it's really easy to, you know, say, like, he's doing this or that well. But guys that switch hit, there's always going to be a side that's not on par with the other one. And I do think that is an area of growth. But, you know, like you said, it's only 2.5 years of big league service time.
2: And to Shelty's point, Lee has 337 plate appearances batting left-handed this year, 159 batting right. And all of Brooks's 2026 numbers are better versus righties, which fortunately is what Walker Buehler is. It's time for a quick break before Glenn Perkins goes behind the batting cage, sitting down with two of his closest Twins teammates, including the guy you may have seen on Twins TV this weekend. This is your home for Twins baseball.
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2: 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This weekend's trip to San Diego allowed Glenn Perkins and Justin Morneau to reconnect with one of their all-time favorite teammates, Nick Punto.
0: All right, we're back with another episode of Behind the Batting Cage. Extra special episode. We're in San Diego, and Nick Punto, kind enough to join us. but also just going to have a conversation and clue Mr. Justin Morneau in as well. He actually made a road trip, and so I'm going to take advantage of his skills as well, but the relationship that Nikki and Justin have too. So we're going to have a good conversation here. I want to start, Nikki, one of your nicknames, and I don't think fans back home know the story behind this or the meaning or anything, but 1419, and I believe you had a belt at one point, or you have something that has 1419 on it, but 14 years in the big leagues, 19 home runs.
1: So 1419, obviously, yes, it's a little self-deprecating. But yeah, there's definitely something to be proud of too, like to be able to play in this league for 14 years and not hit balls over the fence. You know, I took a lot of pride in everything else I could do. I wasn't capable of hitting the ball over the fence. It just wasn't my thing. So yeah, I think it's definitely a little self-deprecating, but it doesn't mean that I don't think that I had some value in my 14 years. So,
0: well, and I think you could jump in here too, Justin, because there's guys that impact the team in various ways, that it's not home runs, it's not driving guys in, that it's a glue guy, it's a guy that can go out there and play any position, you know what you're going to get from him, and that's what he was.
5: Yeah, I mean, energy, it was the energy, it was the ability to bring everybody together when he was playing, when he wasn't playing. I mean, it was something to it, I think, and having an understanding what your role is on a team and where you belong, and knowing that there's some guys that can hit 30, and then there's some guys that are going to provide value, like you said, in other ways of being a great defender at every position, being a good base runner, doing all of those things that you need to do. And I think on top of it, being a good teammate and just being there no matter what was happening on the field, knowing that the consistent, you know, presence of Nikki and being around and the energy and everything else was huge. So I think, yeah, in some ways it is kind of making fun of yourself, I guess, in a little bit of a way, but also, like, it's really hard to stick around that long and provide enough value and all those other things, which you did.
0: I had cut you off. I'll let you finish.
1: So the 1419, it just really clicked when I started using that term was post my career. So post my career, I got into golf and, you know, played 4 days, 5 days a week out in Scottsdale, Arizona, where there are tons of retired baseball players out there. And the first guy I used it on was Jermaine Dye, who we played against for years over there in Chicago. And Jermaine Dye gets on the tee and smashes one. And it goes forever. And I whispered into Mark Mulder's ear, I said, watch this. And I just got up and just clobbered one. And so we get up there, and there, you could probably build a Walmart in between my ball and his ball. That's how the
0: that's how far you hit it past
1: him. You could probably build a super Walmart. And Jermaine goes, what the hell was that? I go, that was 1419.
0: Oh,
1: he goes, what? I said, that's 14 years in the show, 19 career homers. And those guys all just started cracking up. So
0: Justin and I were on the way to the park today, and I was just talking about this conversation and things that we were going to bring up. And I had brought up the Smell-Em thing, and we were joking that we didn't know if you had a part in that or not. And I just assumed that you did, because that was one of the things that you did. It was phrases during a game. It's show catch. It's yelling things that everybody else can band behind and coalesce as a team. And, like, it's the glue guy thing, but... I guess we didn't come to a conclusion with the Smell-Em thing, but I'm assuming you had to have some part of that. Justin was like, well, that was Red and Nikki on the bench together with nothing better to do than to start coming up with crazy phrases and things to make the other guys that are sitting around laugh.
1: Well, when you talk about glue guys, and, you know, this guy's one of my best friends to this day, he was the ultimate glue guy, and that was Mike Redman. I mean, Mike Redman was, like, the leader of the bench. He was our veteran leader. He was oldest guy in the room, and he was a glue guy. Like, that's what he was. He was a winner through and through. He would post. We needed him to play five in a row. He would do it all banged up. You knew what you were going to get with Mike Redman, and not to mention he was a really good hitter. Like, talk about knowing your identity. Like, if anybody knew their identity, nobody knew it like him. I mean, the guy would go into the batting cage, take 7 to 15 flips daily, and that was his routine, and there was, like, something to learn from that. Like, less is more sometimes, especially as you get older, you know, and your back starts getting a little bit tighter. Like, that, if you can figure out who you are at a younger age, I think it can prolong your career. And that guy taught me a lot about just routines.
0: Do you want to talk about you swimming across the river in Kansas City?
1: Absolutely. Are you kidding me? The good old days. Like, these boys can't get away with half the stuff we got away with. You know, the funny thing about that night is, you know, we're in Kansas City, and I think we got in early, as you do in the Midwest. And the Central's the best division ever. You can be at Morton's Steakhouse by 7 p.m. every day. Get on the East and the West Coast. Good luck with those dinner reservations. But, yeah, so we land in Kansas City, go out with the boys, have a nice dinner, couple pops. And on the walk home, it starts to snow. You know, the flurries are coming down. And I don't know why, but I think I just said, hey, man, I think I should.
5: From what I remember, it was Tommy going. All I remember is Tommy looked at you and went, Nikki, I want to see you swim that river.
0: And if Jim says something like that, you absolutely do it.
1: You know what? Jim Morty's dead on. When he hits that voice.
5: Hold my wallet, hold my phone, and without a thought.
1: And it was freezing. Freezing cold. And then, like, so that just, like, whatever pops I had that night was just completely sobered up. I get out of the lake, or out of the little, what is it called?
5: The river.
6: It's like a canal.
1: A canal. It's like a 30-foot swim. And there's a little bit of flow to it. So I pretty much was looking like Michael Phelps coming across the water. Didn't take me long to get across it. So I get across it, grab my clothes, get them back on. And I go straight to Rick, call him on the hotel phones. You know, we had cell phones.
0: We had cell phones.
1: We're not that old. But yeah, so I call him. I'm like, man, I'm nervous I'm going to get sick. He goes, you'll be all right.
5: The trainer.
1: I called the trainer. I said, I'm nervous I'm going to get sick. I just swam that canal. He said, you'll be all right. Good thing it's not the middle of the summer. There's no bacteria living in it. Yeah. I need to play tomorrow.
0: Staff infection.
1: I just did something really stupid, but I got to post tomorrow. We got a ball game.
5: Well, I remember the end part of that too. Walking into the lobby, and you're just straight faced walking in, and people are looking at you. Go, is it raining? And you go, no, I just swam the river without a beat, and then straight to the elevator, up to the room to take a shower.
1: Ripping
5: wet. And we're grateful that you are our teammate, and glad that we could take this trip down memory lane.
1: Yeah, man, awesome.
5: We had some good times.
1: Miss you, boys, man.
0: All right, that's it. Behind the band, kid.
2: So funny to hear the shenanigans from back in the day. And as a Padre player now, imagine having that guy around every day. Pretty fun. 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
2: Keeping it here in studio during the break to highlight our Salvation Army Sunday Spotlight. Today we are joined with Matt Whiting, a former client of the Salvation Army's Adult Rehabilitation Center. Matt, thank you so much for coming in and being willing to share your story today.
8: Yeah, thank you so much for having me. I appreciate it.
2: What happened in your life that brought you to the Salvation Army's ARC?
8: 2017, I had a daughter, and about a year after her birthday, she was diagnosed with cancer. That was probably the hardest thing that I've ever, you know, that I've ever had to face. And, you know, I just really didn't know how to handle something like that. But, you know, I did know from all those other years, and that drugs made me feel better. That was something that I always went to for comfort. And in this situation, you know, it helped numb my pain. You know, I get a little bit older and a couple of years pass by, and I've never really fully processed my child's death. And I struggled for some years, you know, in and out of different treatments. And when I was finally ready to, you know, make that step to do something about this pain, I found myself at the Salvation Army Adult Rehabilitation Center.
2: What was it about the ARC, their program, the way they go about things that allowed you to find the help and progress that you were looking for?
8: I mean, I think it was the staff members that worked there. Hope is out there. The people that work there are amazing. They're walking testimonies. They come alongside of you. It is a free program. They will take you right there on the spot. And that is something that's different than other programs. You know, when you're out there and you're in addiction, a lot of times it's a split decision. It's something that somebody makes right now, and they could change their mind tomorrow. Their circumstances change, and they don't want to get clean anymore, but the Salvation Army will take you right there free of charge.
2: That's amazing. That's amazing. And for people that want to contribute and help those in need here in our community, what are ways that they can support the ARC's mission?
8: Super easy. A lot of people actually don't know that every time you make a donation, not only do you give your donated items, you know, a second chance at life, but those items that are donated and then sold in the stores are actually what help fund the ARC itself. So
2: there you go. So a donation goes a long way towards helping folks who need it and obviously growing the programs that have benefited you. We appreciate it. Thank you so much, Matt, and best of luck on your journey.
8: Thank you so much.
2: If you want to contribute, you can always go to the Salvation Army website at salvationarmynorth.org. Information and certainly ways to donate there.
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2: John Vitas wrapping up the Menards pregame lineup card with our twin storyline. And since July 1st, Luke Keyshaw has flat out been one of the best hitters in all of baseball. He owns the third best batting average at .336, the fourth best on base percentage and WRC+, a number that measures overall offensive value. For the season, he's above the 80th percentile in chase rate, whiff rate, and K percentage, making him one of the best pure hitters out there. So what factors does Twins hitting coach Keith Beauregard think of changed for Luke to take off like this?
6: I don't know if I necessarily think it's different factors. I think it's a lot of the same with him. He gets in his work. He's very diligent about what he's working on. He executes great. He's a great game planner. Just focus on execution in games and post games. You know, he dives into video. So when he leaves the field, he knows kind of what he's going to be working on the next day. It's been rinse, wash, and repeat, you know, pretty much all season with him with that. I think on the other side of things, it's been incredible to watch a young 23-year-old work his way through April and May. And then, you know, for the last 3 or 4 months now, have the success that he's had. It's just cool to watch him have the success he's had, you know, and being persevering through, you know, some of those early season woes that he had and just kind of staying the course with everything.
2: And there were early season woes. Luke had a 535 OPS on May 1st and a 621 on June 7th, putting him near the bottom of the league in most categories. But most hitters, including Luke, agree that consistent big league at-bats lead to more success. So why does Luke believe his success correlates with experience?
9: I'd say the more at-bats you get, the more you relax a little bit more and stop trying to make things happen and let things come to you. So I'd say that's the biggest thing. It's just a little more relaxed in the play. Letting the pitcher come to you rather than try and make things happen.
2: Yeah, makes sense. He's more comfortable and freed up to do damage. Another key part of Keyshaw's approach is that he refuses to get bogged down with studying the tendencies and pitch types of the opposing pitchers.
9: Honestly, I don't focus too much about like what pitchers are trying to do. To me, I focus more on what makes me successful and knowing that they have to come to me when I'm at my best. And I'm more of a thinker like that. Like, think if I'm in control of what I'm doing and confident in my swing, like, nobody can beat me is the way that I like to think.
2: And that could be his wrestling background. If I do my thing, no one else can beat me. Another sign of that fearlessness lies in Luke's setup. He crowds the plate, dangling his hands and arms nearly over the edge of the strike zone. And Beauregard knows exactly why that works so well for Keyshaw.
6: He is electric on, you know, pitches in. Like, there's nothing that can get by him without him turning it and pulling it down the line. We've seen that many times over the last X amount of months here. So I just think that makes pitchers try to X him away, throw, you know, backdoor sinkers and sliders, cutters, sweepers off that. He has to develop a plan on, you know, knowing where his wall away is and if it expands beyond that to be comfortable with taking his walks. And we've seen all those things this year from him.
2: So with the propensity for pitchers to work Luke away, crowding the plate also helps him overcome the way he's built.
9: I think I've always been a guy that's on the plate a lot. I think a lot of us just have shorter arms, so it gives me the ability to get to each pitch, and I like to pitch inside anyway, so I'm not afraid of it.
2: Yeah, so anticipating away, but certainly able to react and turn on something in. And because Luke is so close to the plate, he's been hit by a pitch 16 times this year, tied for the sixth most in baseball. And while that does contribute to his high on base percentage, Luke doesn't think of that as part of his game.
9: Yeah, I've always gotten hit a lot in my career, but like I never think much of it because I crowd the plate, and that's just what comes with it. Not as like, I'm trying to get on the plate. No, it's just what I feel like gives me the best chance of being successful. So if I get hit a couple times more, it happens.
2: Again, spoken like a true wrestler, not afraid of contact. And as hard-nosed and old-school as it feels Keyshaw is, Beauregard explains how he's a great blend of hustle and modern technology.
6: Well, we have hit tracks. We have hit tracks in the cage. He's looking at EVs, looking at his angles to make sure, you know, certain feels that he have for that specific day are matching up on the board. So that's kind of the modern, I guess that would be the modern technique. But there are some, like, old-school stuff still in there with him. You know, that's the type of player he is.
2: And we love watching it. Keyshaw is back in the one hole and will take the very first at-bat of today's game in San Diego, and that is coming up next on your home for Twins baseball.
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26: Conference to announce that the announcement we are all waiting for, who will be QB1 in Cleveland, will be announced tomorrow. Mia O'Brien, Lance Meadow here on Primetime on ESPN Radio. An announcement to say the announcement is coming less than 24 hours away, Lance. Truly, the hits just keep on coming from Northeast Ohio. How are you on this Sunday afternoon, sir?
27: I am doing very well, probably better off than Todd Monken in terms of the stress or how he's trying to navigate the ins and outs of the quarterback decision that he anticipates he will make on Monday. I feel for him. As a quick side note, Mia,
26: this guy,
27: right, he waited his whole life to become an NFL head coach. Of course, he's had experience at the collegiate level, and he gets an opportunity to go to Cleveland, the place where he served as an assistant. But your options are Deshaun Watson and his baggage, Shedeur Sanders, who clearly has not proven much on the NFL level, Dylan Gabriel. We could go down the list. It is not going to be an easy way for him to orchestrate his offense this season, despite the fact that he has had an excellent track record in grooming and developing quarterbacks.
26: And I'm right there with you, because ultimately you do not know if you're ever going to get a bite of this apple to have your 5 minutes of being an NFL head coach ever again in your lifetime. You cannot bank on it. Ask Brian Schottenheimer. He spent most of the early 2010s interviewing for head coaching posts, was the hot candidate on the market. 11 years went by before he was named the head coach of the Dallas Cowboys. There are no guarantees in this life, and that is why I do not fault Todd Monken for taking the Browns head coaching job, but I do feel for him. He was grilled, for lack of a better term, absolutely grilled, about 34 minutes ago, Lance. 3:30 p.m. Eastern Standard Time is when Browns reporters met with the head coach. Let's begin with this opening question. If Deshaun Watson's comments postgame following the preseason loss to the Bills 31-7 would play a factor into who QB1 will be to begin the season?
3: It does not, and I anticipate making it tomorrow.
4: Okay, and what are the last sort of aspects that will go into this decision?
3: I still have a few things to weigh out, but I'm not going to get into that, but we anticipate naming the starter tomorrow.
27: And he shouldn't have to take into consideration, Mia, anything that Deshaun Watson said in his postgame press conference. It's the X's and O's. It's the film that's going to dictate things. If you probably had a heart-to-heart with Todd Monken, my interpretation of the sound we just heard, something tells me he knows already who the starting quarterback is. I find it hard to believe that he is going to take this evening and he's going to watch back the film, which I'm assuming he already reviewed right before he met with reporters. They played on Saturday, and something dramatically is going to shift his logic and his thinking. The only thing that I can think of, and I do think this is an important element that should not be overlooked, the influence of ownership in this decision. And in an ideal world, Todd Monken's the head coach, Mia, and he should basically be able to decide who is going to be under center. But remember, Kevin Stefanski had Baker Mayfield. And to this day, even though I hated that move and it extremely backfired on them, I think he was influenced by ownership that they had to pull the trigger for Deshaun Watson and move on from Baker. And we know he's still getting a boatload of money. They gave up draft picks. Don't be naive, okay? And I'm not talking about you, me. I'm talking about the audience overall. That ownership may not have a hand or a foot in the door here, and he may need somebody to sign off before he makes that publicly known.
26: The Haslams have all but said it was our decision to trade for Deshaun Watson. They have taken the flamethrowers from the fan base. But now the question, to your point, Lance, remains, and it was asked of Todd Monken here this afternoon, will the Haslams have a say in who starts the 2026 season under center?
3: I'll just make reference to any decision that's made in terms of football. We're all involved in that. I mean, whether it's the draft or whether it's the roster, whether it's game day, who's up and who plays. But ultimately, the quarterback decision will be mine.
26: The other thing that just really stuck with me, Lance, with Deshaun Watson's postgame comments following this second preseason loss to the Buffalo Bills, which, by the way, through two preseason games, the Cleveland Browns, not Deshaun Watson, not Shedeur Sanders, the Cleveland Browns in their entirety, and I understand it's the preseason, they've been outscored 65-17. So this goes beyond the quarterback. I know that there are a lot of folks out there who say there's talent on this roster. They're not wrong. That talent may not be playing because it is the preseason, because there are joint practices, but I digress. What struck me the most was the comment with regards to the mental toughness that Deshaun Watson expressed, the need to be mentally tough despite the boos, despite the fan base having issues with him for personal reasons, which Deshaun Watson still, for the last 6 years, will not discuss what those personal reasons are. Todd Monken was also asked if he thinks Watson still wants to play for the Browns in lieu of the booing, in lieu of the need to overcome his own fan base.
3: I do. I haven't gotten any of that from him since I've been here. All I've seen from him is a player that's worked awfully hard to get back to where he is now and given himself a chance to compete at the highest level. I've been really pleased with how he's worked, how he's approached every day. And we didn't play well enough collectively. And I'm sure that was frustrating for him. And it was for us as well. But like I said, we control that. We control that with how we coach, how we play. And I mean, none of us like to be booed. We all like to be appreciated. I think that's just human, okay? I think he emptied his heart a little bit. And I don't think that says who he is. I see the competitor in him. I see the everyday work he puts in. And he wants to be back. He wants to get back to where he was as best he can. And that's hard. And, you know, again, I think the moment just got him after the game. And it can get all of us.
27: I like the fact that Todd Munkin is reminding all of us that quarterbacks are human after all. And this is not me trying to go to the defense mechanism for Deshaun Watson, but I always say this, Mia, you can never force another individual to have an emotion or a feeling. They're entitled to have their own. You could steer it one way or the other, but Deshaun Watson's entitled to feel the way he is. Now, how that relates to the quarterback position and whether or not he could perform at a high level, which was essentially what you were scratching the surface of, you know, that's something that Munkin, I think, does need to take into consideration, because if Watson's going to take everything to heart, you need to be able to be in the zone during an NFL game, meaning if there are issues in your personal life, you cannot bring that baggage with you onto the field. So Todd Munkin has to take that into consideration, but I would agree with him. Deshaun Watson has a red carpet opportunity to reclaim the starting job. How many quarterbacks this late in their careers would be dying for? Your competition is, and this is no disrespect, but it's Shedeur Sanders, who hasn't even had a full season in the NFL. It's Dylan Gabriel, who hasn't even sipped on a cup of coffee in the NFL. And anybody else who is breathing along the Cleveland sidelines. For a player coming off such a significant injury of a torn Achilles, who has not played in well over a year, I can't think of a more favorable opportunity for Deshaun Watson to walk into. So if he doesn't want to play football under those circumstances, then he should be right now enjoying retirement. The fact that he's still battling for it at least sells me on the fact that he does have the desire to get back into the thick of things.
26: My thing is just that it's been a back and forth with Deshaun Watson. He opened training camp, Lance, by saying things like, "My wife and I live on the east side of Cleveland. We spent the summer here. We want to be a part of the community. We're doing community service. It's so great here." And now we get to week two of the preseason games, and he is having to defend himself and say, "Well, you guys don't like me, and I'm out here doing community service, and you still don't like me." And you don't need the fans to like you to determine whether or not you are a great starting quarterback in the NFL, to your point. But in the same vein, doesn't this impact the locker room? Like, doesn't this impact other players who, yes, have to be mentally tough and deal with the boos as well? But doesn't it make you kind of raise your eyebrows a little bit if you're a wide receiver vying for the 53rd spot on this active roster and say, "Ooh, like, if they don't want to follow him, I may know what's in his heart of hearts, but at some point in time, if this is how he's reacting to the outside noise, how is he going to react when we face actual adversity and losses during the regular season?"
27: Something tells me that given how things transpired in his personal life off the field, that he is taking that a lot more personal, Mia, than if we knew at the heart of Cleveland's booing and their passion was fueled by just X's and O's. I'm not saying that Browns fans have every reason to be disturbed with Watson from a quarterback performance standpoint. And let's be fair, he was not playing great football before the torn Achilles.
26: That's
27: not
26: a big part of it, too. Let's talk about the football itself. Sure. Yesterday against the Bills, Deshaun Watson was 5 of 12 for 36 yards and a pick, a QBR of 14.6.
27: And that's why I think he's meshing two things that are unrelated. He's claiming that the boos are only coming from the personal things. I would argue, Deshaun, you have left film out there that is not acceptable to passionate Browns fans that I have every right to be irritated. So we're sitting here and we're breaking down what I love to call minutia. We're splitting hairs. I mean, they're booing you for a variety of reasons. Who cares about putting it under different labels and departments? But your point about, should other teammates look at it and say, "Well, wait a minute, if he is getting all worked up over this, what happens," to your point, "when we're down by 3 touchdowns in week 14?
26: Are you going to blame the fans then?
27: I don't think that other players are thinking to that degree. I guess I would go number one. And I think sometimes the way that players operate, we've seen this in post-game press conferences and interacting with reporters, is very different, Mia, than how they interact with their fellow teammates. And something tells me his teammates, they know him. They know what he's about. They know about his DNA. They can judge him accordingly based on that. They don't need to utilize the headlines in the newspaper and sound bites here or there. See, I'm getting really into the weeds and the jargon here in radio and TV land. So I don't think that would be an overly concerning issue rolling into the season.
26: His head coach certainly has his back. He waxed poetic about him for 56 seconds in that soundbite you just heard from Todd Munkin's availability this afternoon. Again, QB1 will not be announced in Cleveland until earliest tomorrow morning. He's Lance Meadow. I'm Mia O'Brien. This is Primetime on ESPN Radio, presented by Progressive Insurance. Coming up, I cover the Jaguars. 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
1: I'm John Ryder. In golf, second leg of the FedEx playoffs. It's the final round of the BMW Championship in St. Louis. Rory McIlroy having a great final round. He's now tied for the lead with Wyndham Clark at 14 under. Gary Woodland, Chris Goddard, and Patrick Cantlay are two shots back. On the baseball scoreboard, three games have gone final, including the Yankees blowing out the Blue Jays.

0: This is SportsCenter.
1: I'm John Ryder in golf, getting to the late stages of the final round of the BMW Championship in St. Louis. Wyndham Clark has the lead at 15 under. He's on the 17th hole. It's a one-shot lead on Rory McIlroy, who's also on 17. Colin Morikawa is two shots back. The baseball scoreboard, the Dodgers going for a sixth straight win, lead the Pirates 3-0 in the fourth in L.A. Blake Snell getting the start. Cubs on top of the Mariners 5-2 in the third in Seattle. Ian Happ with a grand slam, his 22nd home run. Red Sox have a 5-4 lead on the Giants in the eighth at Fenway. Guardians in front of the Rockies 6-2 in the sixth. Final scores, the Rangers take the Angels 5-3. Texas now one game in back of Houston from the top spot in the AL West after the A's knock off the Astros 7-6. Rally to do so. The Yankees getting late power today in the Bronx.
2: They were scampering.
3: Fly home, deep right field. Bateman back on the track, looking up. See ya! Into the second deck. A two-run home run for Jazz. And the Yankees lead this one 7-2.
1: Michael Kay with a call on the YES Network, and the Yankees go on to roll past the Blue Jays 8-3. That's number 18 of the season.

0: This is SportsCenter.
1: I'm John Ryder. In golf, Wyndham Clark wins the BMW Championship in St. Louis. He goes to 17 under, three shots better than Patrick Cantlay, four ahead of Rory McIlroy. On the baseball scoreboard, the Dodgers going for a sixth straight win, blanking the Pirates 4-0 in the sixth in L.A. Blake Snell working on the shutout. Twins and Padres tied at one in the sixth. Fernando Tatis Jr. with his 16th home run. Cubs lead the Mariners 5-2 in the fifth in Seattle. Ian Happ with a grand slam, his 22nd homer of the season. Guardians going for their fourth straight win, lead the Rockies 6-2 in the eighth. Chase DeLotter with an RBI triple and single. Red Sox complete a three-game sweep of the Giants at Fenway, 5-4 the final. Aroldis Chapman with his 29th save. We had a walk-off on the south side.
2: The 3-1 home. Swing and a fly ball, center field, it's deep. Back on it is Ewing. It is gone! The ball game is over! Tristan Peters with the latest walk-off homer.
1: Call on ESPN 1000, Peters' ninth of the season. White Sox take down the Mets 2-1. Chicago currently with a four-game first-place lead on Cleveland. Got a wild walk-off in Philadelphia. Phillies get their ninth straight win. They defeat the Cardinals 6-4. They scored all six in the ninth and included a Kyle Schwarber walk-off two-run homer as Major League leading 39th. Yankees clobber the Blue Jays 8-3. Rays over the Orioles 3-1 in Baltimore.
3: Hey, it's Evan Cohen. Coming up Monday, Titans quarterback Cam Ward is going into his second season as a starter. So how much pressure is on him to take a big leap forward? And will he actually be able to do it? We'll answer that on Unsportsmanlike 6 a.m. Eastern right here on ESPN Radio, ESPN2, and ESPNU.

0: This is SportsCenter.
1: I'm John Ryder. Raiders running back Ashton Jeanty left practice today with a right knee injury. No further details. In golf, Wyndham Clark wins the BMW Championship, the second leg of the FedEx playoffs at 17 under. Three shots ahead of Patrick Cantlay. Rory McIlroy finished four shots back. On the baseball scoreboard, the Guardians going for their fourth straight win, and they're pounding the Rockies 7-2 in the ninth. The Cubs pounding the Mariners 7-2 in the sixth in Seattle. Ian Happ with a grand slam, his 22nd home run. Padres in front of the Twins 7-1 in the seventh. Fernando Tatis Jr., a solo homer and a two-run single. Dodgers going for a sixth straight win, blanking the Pirates 4-0 in the eighth in L.A. Blake Snell going six scoreless and six strikeouts. Finals, and what a wild comeback in Philadelphia.
2: O'Brien is ready, and the 2-2 pitch. Swing and a fly ball. Center field, it's got a chance. Church back out of room.
3: Yes.
2: And it's over.
3: Yeah.
2: It's over. Kyle Schwarber with a walk-off home run into the hedges in dead center field. And the Phillies have absolutely stunned the Cardinals. 6-4 with six runs in the bottom of the ninth inning.
1: Final call on Sports Radio 94 WIP, and that was a two-run shot to walk out from Kyle Schwarber. Leads the majors with 39 home runs. The Phillies have won nine straight. The Royals have won eight in a row, an 11-7 victory over the Tigers. A's rally to beat the Astros 7-6. Houston, Texas tied for the top spot in the AL West.
4: Hey, it's Evan Cohen. Coming up Monday, Titans quarterback Cam Ward is going into his second season as a starter. So how much pressure is on him to take a big leap forward? And will he actually be able to do it? We'll answer that on Unsportsmanlike 6 a.m. Eastern right here on ESPN Radio, ESPN2, and ESPNU.

0: with, you know, the Lakers situation, which we'll talk about in a second. They're doing, trying to do expansion. They're trying
1: figuring
0: to do
1: out if Bontemps is going to pay off his bets.
0: trying to do NBA Europe, you know, the Kawhi trade, like, you know, if Kawhi gets traded or whatever, that, I mean, that's all part of aspiration. Where's the Gary Trent? Like, you know, where's the Gary Trent investigation?
1: They're mad that we're talking about it because they're hoping people forget it. Because they're like, look, the Bucks are on TV for like, I think the Bucks are on TV for the first half of a game in February, and that's it.
0: You know what was fascinating? And I mean, look, like, it is what it is, but when the TV schedule came out, mm-hmm. that Zion Williamson and the Pelicans only had two games, and you know, not that long.
1: One, you can't count on them being on the floor.
0: No, I know. I'm just,
1: dude, they're not even good.
0: Criticizing it. I'm just saying.
1: You know, when Zion's on the floor, he's still exciting, but you like you can't bank on him being there. And there's, you know, like there's just not the buzz from him has been gone for a long time. Hey, can we go back a little bit though? Can we discuss the potential fit of DeRozan with the Nuggets? Because I think it's honestly pretty clunky.
0: Well, I mean, the Nuggets need space. And by the way, this is a classic case. You know, DeRozan is, you know, going to be moving into a minimum zone. But go ahead.
1: In his late 30s, and he'd be moving into a bench role for the first time in his career, which honestly is the role that I thought would be best suit him for a while. But he would, you know, he decided he wanted to be a number one or number two option. And I get it. Like, they need bench scoring. They need a guy who can prop up the offense and give it some kind of life in the 14 minutes or so that Joker's sitting. But I don't think you can play DeRozan with Joker because DeRozan needs the ball. He doesn't space it. He's not a cutter. He doesn't do any of the things you need to really thrive off of Joker. And then that duo defensively stinks worse than morning breath after a 12-pack of Coors Light. Like, my God. So I'm just saying, like, I get it. Like, it's not exactly, there's not just a ton of guys sitting out on the market, but like the idea that DeRozan would salvage the summer for the Nuggets, I don't think so, man.
0: Well, I don't think it would salvage it, but you know, I would be interested to watch the two-man game because they're both very effective. You know, one thing about DeRozan, he moves well off the ball and he gets to the line.
1: Doesn't he well off the ball? I don't know.
2: He loves getting to that kind of mid-range, mid-post area and operating out of there. And a lot of times the Nuggets run.
0: Well, he doesn't move well off the ball like he's J.J. Redick or Rip Hamilton. I mean, he's not running floppy. But I'm just saying, like Dave said, he will position. You know, he gets into position.
1: Yeah, so off the dribble.
0: Let me just say this. I don't want to gloss over the Clippers because while the Clippers are dealing with a bunch of other things, I think it was nice business to get Max Strus for a second round pick. So they traded, Collins, senior John. Moment, John Collins to, the Pistons, which was a whole nother move that the Pistons not signing Tobias Harris and taking on John Collins. I don't know. Anyway, they got a $17 million trade exception for that. And they took on Johnny Broome in a deal to move off to help.
2: Contavious Caldwell-Pope end up with the Sixers.
0: Right. So they did a roster spot move for the Sixers. So they take that second round pick that they just got for taking a roster spot and the trade exception for John Collins. And then they use that to acquire Max Strus. Look, the Clippers have other challenges, and they were actually at one time this year deemed a possible spot for Peyton Watson. So they don't get Peyton Watson, but they get in Strus. You know, he's 30 years old, still very much in his prime, and, you know, would be in a contract year and will compete at both ends. I actually thought I had one executive tell me the team that I like business the most out of this was the Clippers.
1: Yeah, I mean, he's a solid rotation player. You know, hopefully he can be healthy this year. Solid rotation player for a team that there's no benefit in the Clippers being bad. Guess who owns their pick this year?
0: I heard.
1: And they took an actual trade exception and turned it into, you know, a guy who might be a human trade exception. He's an expiring contract, so there could be value in that, as the trade deadline approaches.
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4: Amber and Ian.
11: Don't doubt Cignetti. What's he doing at 6?
12: He doesn't have his Heisman Trophy winner at the helm.
11: So what does he do? Go gets one of the best quarterbacks in the portal. And who was Fernando Mendoza that started of last year? Nobody even knew who the hell Fernando Mendoza
12: was.
11: They
12: also weren't ranked 6.
11: They're going to make another run in the CFP. They're a staple right now in college football. Hell, he's got the best record in all of football over the last 2 years at 27-2. I ain't doubting that guy.
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0: know. All right. Let's move on to the Lakers. Dave, you've done a lot of reporting. You should be taking it easy in August. I feel bad for you.
1: I appreciate that. The sentiment.
0: So there's a lot out there right now. There's three different things with the Lakers right now. One is the fact, obviously, that Josh Kushner and Bob Iger are in the process of buying majority control of the team. Okay. Mm-hmm. That is unaffected by parts two and three that we are going to discuss here in a second. And that is what is most important for the NBA and the Lakers organization, is that there is going to be a change in controlling owner. I honestly don't fully understand what the contractual obligation of keeping Jeannie Buss as the governor is. But the one thing I know about the NBA is that there's one controlling owner. You can come to an agreement that there's a rotation or whatever, but there's one controlling owner. And my understanding is that's going to be, Josh Kushner. Josh Kushner is going to be the controlling owner. Now, Bob Iger's, is that contrary to anything that you've heard, Dave?
1: Josh Kushner lives in Miami, works in New York, has a place in Malibu. Bob Iger's primary residence is in Brentwood.
0: No, I mean, I'm not saying Bob Iger won't be in the office.
2: Kushner will have the largest financial stake. He'll have the largest share.
1: Yeah. Well, of course, I've heard that. Here's the thing.
0: Like, no matter what anybody wants to say, no matter what anybody wants to announce, like Mark Cuban announced when he was selling the Mavericks, one of the immutable rules of the NBA is one individual is ultimately the face of the team. Whether or not they want to be the day-to-day operations person, whether or not they want to be the public face of the team or whatever. But that individual typically is the person who has the most money. It's not always the person who has the most money in.
2: But the buck stops with one person ultimately. Right.
0: And regardless of what happens with the Buss family, Mark Walter owns 73% of the Lakers. Is that right? Or something like that?
1: I think it's slightly higher than that, yeah.
0: Okay. But that share is on process to transfer to Kushner and Iger's group. And that's, you know, assuming no hiccups, that's going to happen. Okay, that's silo one, mm-hmm. All right? And how they had decided to move forward with the Lakers is a big, giant story in the NBA and will be something we watch very closely. Now, Dave, part two, which is the Buss family drama, which I know is a couple of days old now, but you have done a lot of reporting on this and have lived it for decades. I have some things I want to say, but I'll wait for you to follow you.
1: Well, I love this line that someone told me yesterday. It was, if somehow Jeannie Buss gets through this current fiasco and still remains the acting governor, Adam Streisand deserves the next statue outside of Crypto.com Arena in Star Plaza. Because this is mired in muck and red tape and, quite frankly, the logical side of things. When you consider that in 2025, when the Buss family agreed to sell their stake to Walter, sources tell me there was a provision agreed to by all the siblings called a tag-along provision. Basically, if Walter sells at any point, we can roll in our shares to that sale at the new valuation. Now, of course, Jeannie Buss or any other of the siblings could have foresaw that it only being a 10-month ownership period for Mark Walter. But that's what it turned out to be. Jeannie Buss's lawyer, Streisand, is contending that back in 2017, when there was another round of family drama, it was determined by the court that if the Buss siblings were to sell at any point, three trustees out of the six would have to sign off on it. Jeannie Buss, who used to run the Lakers Youth Foundation, Joey Buss, who was instrumental with the Lakers G League team over the years, and Jeannie would be the three trustees. However, in the 8 years since that court agreement, not only did they agree to the tag-along provision, but Jeannie Buss has ousted two of those trustees from the organization in Jeannie and Joey. So if this ever goes in front of a judge, the judge would have all this information to consider and weigh and meet out. And at the end of the day, it still seems somewhat implausible to me that the conclusion wouldn't be that 5/6, the majority, vast majority, wants to sell this thing. And I'm not going to be the judge to step in front of that sale.
0: Right. Well, we also are not legal specialists.
1: Right. And, well, certainly not.
2: And look, the legal argument, like, I went to college for 8 years, but I sure as hell ain't a lawyer. I don't, like, whatever, man. But just the common sense argument here, like, I thought the statement that Shams got from the Bus Five, which is going to be the most, like, remember the Hamptons Five? Now we've got the Bus Five.
1: The Bus Five.
2: But, yeah. But the Bus Five statement ended with, it is time to use this opportunity to move on and exit gracefully while we still can. Now, you can argue whether they still can, but, like, it is damn sure time to move on.
0: Well, that's one thing that Jeannie has going to have to weigh here about whether what she wants her role to be going forward. And that's something that's a conversation that can be with Bob Iger and Josh Kushner.
2: Yeah, the NBA succession show needs to end. Like, well, the show's finale.
0: What's amazing is there's been two shows about the Buss family in the last 5 years. Mm-hmm. The HBO show and then the Netflix show, which is like the Jeannie Buss story. And neither of them are going to be the best one, which is going to be about this.
2: But let me ask you this. If you're Josh Kushner and Bob Iger, I know Iger said, you know, basically, we welcome Jeannie, love it. But he left a pretty wide little lane of wiggle room unless things change. Why would they want her still there? Well, like, this is just a mess.
0: Here's the thing. At the end of the day, this is very basic, but very important. The difference between a year ago and now is that a year ago, the Buss family was the majority shareholder. Mm-hmm. And now they're not. Okay? The deal that Mark Walter made with the Buss family, with Jeannie, he had to make that deal because they were the ones deciding the control share.
1: That's right.
0: Now they are not. Okay? So one of the immutable facts I talked about with the NBA ownership is there's one control owner. Another immutable fact is if you're a minority owner, you are just that. You are to be seen and not heard. Now, Jeannie worked out this deal, and it was an incredible deal for her. But at the end of the day, if you are a minority shareholder, you get good tickets. And that's just the truth, okay? Yeah. I know a guy who is a very small owner of an NBA team, is a sliver of a team. And he will call me and ask me what his team is doing because he's 100% completely in the dark. Okay.
2: Mark Cuban?
0: I to this day don't understand, you know, Mark Cuban, who's one of the most forward thinkers in the league for the last 20 years, how his viewpoint of that was so wild.
1: Brian also said he's a small owner. Mark's probably like 6 feet tall. So it's gotta be.
0: Anyway.
2: Hold on.
0: So that's one thing. This is now it's a significant share of the team. You know, 18% of the Lakers is a ton of money.
2: Yeah, divided by six is like 330 some odd million a piece.
0: Right. Okay. Secondly, Adam Streisand, her attorney, is an excellent attorney. I do not want to ever go against him in a court of law. He has successfully argued for Jeannie in the past, and his interpretation of their family trust, which he is obviously an expert in, mm-hmm. has delivered a winning argument. Okay. And his interpretation of this, and I'm not going to get into the chapter and verse of it because I'm not an expert, but his interpretation of this might end up being correct in front of a judge and they may win. But here's what I know. Okay. Actions over words. What I know is this. When it came time to sell the Lakers to Mark Walter's group, it wasn't Jeannie Buss who made the decision. She had to get a vote. Mm-hmm. Okay.
2: Interesting.
0: And here's time to sell it again. It's not going to, well, I'm not going to.
2: Five is pretty tough numbers.
0: Right. But last year, she made this maneuver with her brothers, which broke some of her family's hearts and ruined. Baxter Holmes did a story about all this that was excellent, I think, back in January, February. But she had to have the votes a year ago to sell. All right. Thank you for listening and watching the Hoop Collective. We'll talk to you next week.
2: Adios, amigos.
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7: Three-one hit well left center field for Tatis, and that ball is gone, home run. He's still sprinting. They have to tell him to slow down. Two-homer day for Fernando Tatis Jr. It's his ninth hit of the series. He's driven in four today, and Tatis Jr. takes a lap. He clubbed that one 108 miles an hour.
8: Fernando Tatis Jr., a one-man wrecking crew for the San Diego Padres this weekend as they sweep the Twins with an 8-1 victory at Petco Park today. 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
8: We welcome you into the Affinity Plus Federal Credit Union postgame download. I'm John Vitas here inside our Target Field studios as the fantastic country concert takes place just outside of our studios here at Target Field. There was a different sort of show going on at Petco Park today across the country. Glenn Perkins was there to call it. And Perk, I wanted to start with the Twins as a team right now. There's not a lot of details to dissect in this game compared to last night, but what is the bigger trend that you're seeing right now with the Twins that you feel like they need to clean up?
10: It seems a little bit disjointed to me. They'll get some offense one game, then the bullpen doesn't do their job, and then they don't play defense one game, and then the starting pitching doesn't show up. There hasn't been anything consistent, and I think we talked about it a little bit. I don't know if that was in the pregame show or early in the game, where they were playing so well leading into the All-Star break, and it was winning series, it was doing those little things, and one game at a time, one series at a time, and they just haven't had that same, I don't know, they haven't had that same kind of, I don't know if it's energy or what it is in the second half of the season here, but they came out flat to start the second half, and then they just haven't really found any sort of consistent stride, and they've got to find that. I mean, we talked about it at the end of the game here. With the schedule that they have coming up, they've got some winnable games the rest of this road trip, the three in Sacramento, and then coming back home and the 12 games against the Tigers and the White Sox, and then the three with Cleveland to wrap it up there. They've got to find a way to play better baseball and make a dent in the deficit that they've kind of dug themselves into here over the last couple of weeks.
8: Yeah, you're right. It has not been a good second half for the Twins. The series sweep over the Braves seems like an outlier now. I thought they played as clean a baseball as you could for those three games, and then obviously it gets turned upside down this weekend in San Diego, second straight weekend where they got swept by a National League playoff-bound team, and that's where I wanted to kind of wrap things up this weekend. It was this Padres team was impressive, certainly played better than their record indicated at 10 games above 500. They looked like a real contender. What surprised you the most about the Padres this weekend?
10: I mean, everything that we heard about them coming into it is the offense kind of lags behind the pitching, but man, did they hit the baseball. They drew a ton of walks today. I thought they had great plate appearances throughout this series and then hit a ton of balls hard. They took advantage of Twins' mistakes. They took advantage of the walks and capitalized basically on every opportunity that they had is what it felt like. And then the way that they just closed the games out, not only with the offense, but then obviously their bullpen is exceptional too.
8: Yeah, no doubt about it. Obviously, there's a little recency bias with the Twins fans having watched these last two weekend series, but I feel like the Phillies and the Padres are a teams you don't want to see in the postseason if you're in the National League, regardless of what the record shows. If you were to kind of break down what the Padres can be, like, they need their star players to be stars, right? That's always going to be first and foremost, but I know you like that bullpen too.
10: So I was at dinner last night with Punto and Morneau, and we were talking about the Padres, and I said this is the closest team to the Royals of a decade ago that I've seen, where it's athleticism. It's not, and again, the offense was phenomenal for them this weekend, but it's not, you wouldn't say that their identity is their offense, right? And that's what the Royals were, but they could steal bases, they move runners, they took advantage of mistakes, and then they shortened the game. It was basically a six-inning game, and that's what the Padres were this weekend, and I feel like that's kind of what they are, where it's let's get to the seventh inning with a lead, and it doesn't matter if it's a five-run lead or a one-run lead, the game's going to be over. And they've got that. They've got the arms down in the pen. We saw, I think, we might have seen everybody they had in the bullpen on this weekend, and every guy that they threw out there, any guy that's going to pitch in any sort of big situation was absolutely phenomenal, overpowering stuff. So it's the bullpen and then all those little things that they can do. It just these guys scream, what was that, 2014, 2015 Royals.
8: Mm-hmm. Yeah, those were the two Royals teams that made it all the way. And before the series, on the pregame show, Shelty said that the Padres reminded him of the Brewers a little bit, and that certainly caught my attention.
10: Yeah, along the same lines, right.
8: Yeah.
10: And these guys, you see Morahone and you see Miller. Nobody's going to touch them. If they have a two-run lead going into the eighth inning, the game is over.
8: Yeah, it's a special back end for them. Perk, safe travels up there with Chris getting up to West Sacramento, and we'll talk to you guys tomorrow night.
10: Sounds good. We'll talk to you from Sacramento.
8: Glenn Perkins starting off the show here on the Affinity Plus Federal Credit Union postgame download as the Padres take care of the Twins today, 8-1. 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
8: You're listening to the Affinity Plus Federal Credit Union postgame download as we wrap up the road series in San Diego here this weekend for the Minnesota Twins. They had Bailey Ober on the mound as we get into our highlights brought to you by the Sheboygan Sausage Company. Bailey pretty solid early on, worked around a couple of early walks to put up zeros in the first and the second. Walker Buehler on the other side also put up zeros in the first and the second, but it was this swing from Fernando Tatis Jr. break the scoreless stalemate.
7: 1-0 drill. Deep left field. If it's fair, it's gone. It's a fair ball into the warehouse for a home run. Fernando Tatis Jr. bangs one off the second deck of the Western Metal Supply Company. It's 1-0 Padres.
8: Number 16 on the year for Tatis Jr., who had that slow start but is more than broken out of it now. That put the Padres in front. In the fifth inning, though, the Twins would draw even. Brooks Lee with home runs in back-to-back games. He took advantage of a cutter from Walker Buehler and hit it out to right field, a pull shot from the left side. And that pitch to Brooks was below the strike zone, so he went down and got it and also got the Twins even at one apiece. Another pencil bat homer for Brooks. Game was tied into the sixth, and that was the inning where it unraveled for the Twins. And we feel like a broken record 3 days in a row talking about one specific inning being the undoing of the Minnesota Twins. Tonight it was the sixth, and tonight it was the bullpen, not the starter. Ober came out after five, gave up just one run on four hits. Today was also his 20th start of the season. He becomes just the 14th Twins pitcher ever to have five seasons of 20-plus starts, so a little feather in the cap there for Bailey Ober today. But in comes Cody Funderburk for the sixth inning, who has been really good over the last couple of months, but right away he was in trouble. The leadoff man Merrill reached on an error. The Twins were able to erase him on a pickoff caught stealing, but that didn't slow down the Padres. Funderburk would walk the next two hitters. Derek Shelton quickly hitting the eject button on the outing. He came out, removed Funderburk after facing the minimum three batters. In comes Jeff Hoffman to face the righty Xander Bogaerts. He walks Bogaerts. Base is now loaded for the Padres with only one out, and that's when Luis Rengifo put the Padres in front.
7: Ground ball fair. Pass to Drawn in infield into the right field corner. Campusano's going to score. It's going to be Austin Hayes around from second. He's going to score. Three walks come back to haunt the Twins, and they trail 3-1. Rengifo just pulled it past Lewis and into the right field corner, and the Padres have the lead.
8: Yeah, that pushed San Diego in front for good. The next man up, Fernando Tatis Jr., joined the party.
7: And this ball lined back up the middle for a base hit. Tatis again. Two more Padres are going to score, and it's 5-1 San Diego. Fernando Tatis Jr. has eight hits against the Minnesota Twins in this series, and he's 3-for-4 today.
8: And believe it or not, he was not done for the game, but that was the swing that really put it out of reach. 5-1 Padres at the end of six innings. Two of those runs in the sixth charged to Funderburk, two charged to Hoffman. Padres continue to chip away against the Twins' bullpen. Travis Adams gave up two runs in the seventh, highlighted by a Jackson Merrill home run. Taylor Rogers came on for the eighth. He gave up another homer to Tatis as well, as the Padres run away with it, 8-1 the final. The lines, Minnesota, one run, six hits, one error. San Diego, eight runs, nine hits, and no errors. Padres improved to 71-60. Twins fall to 63-68. Time of game, 2 hours and 43 minutes, just short of a sellout today in San Diego, 40,103, the paid attendance. The highlights brought to you by the Sheboygan Sausage Company, America's tradition since 1933. Really only one option for our Treasure Island Diamond player of the game, and it was the Twin who drove in their only run.
7: 10th pitch, swung on and lifted in the air, right field, fairly deep. Tatis going back, Tatis looking up, and it's home run number 20 for Brooks Lee. A career best 20th home run for Brooks. He's tied the game at one with a pull shot into the seats in right.
8: Yeah, that homer for Brooks came on the 10th pitch of the at-bat. Going back to 1988 when pitch counting begins, this was the 15th time a Twin homered when an at-bat reached double-digit pitches. The last time it happened was Jorge Polanco, May 13th, 2023, versus Hayden Wesneski of the Cubs. Additionally, it's the first of seven times where Lee picked up a hit when he got to double-digit pitches in an at-bat. Brooks Lee, the Treasure Island Diamond player of the game. 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We're going to take a quick break, but on the other side, we'll update you on a full day of baseball around both the majors and the minors, and reset the playoff pictures going into the week as well here on your home for Twins baseball.
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20: August 23rd, 1969. The Twins routed the New York Yankees 8-3 in a game that featured Harmon Killebrew's 36th homer of the season and a triple steal in the second inning.
21: Base is loaded, two out. Here he comes home. The throw is high and outside, and he slides across safely. The ball popped out of Gibbs' mitt, and it'll go as a triple steal. Crowbar coming home. Oliva to third, and Killebrew to second. It's 6-0.
20: The magic on the base paths featured Cesar Tovar's steal of home, followed by Tony Oliva taking third, and Killebrew advancing to second. Starter Jim Perry was on the receiving end of the run support, earning his 15th win of the season, as the Twins extended their division lead to 2.5 games.
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8: It is time to check in on our out-of-town scores. 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Starting with the Twins minor league affiliates, there is one team playing a night game. They are just underway in Frisco, AA Wichita, playing the Rough Riders. The rest of the affiliates played earlier this afternoon, including AAA St. Paul. Now, they lost 8-5 to Columbus, but how about the day for Walker Jenkins? 3-for-3, 2 home runs, 3 RBIs, and 2 walks. You really can't do it any better. It's his third multi-homer game of the season for Jenkins, and he is the guy that the fans want to see. The Twins' top prospect, not just knocking on the door, but trying to bust right through it and earn a spot in the major leagues. High A Cedar Rapids, a 7-1 win in Beloit. Byron Churio on base 3 times. Cesar Lares, 5 innings of 1-run ball. Low A Fort Myers, a very early game today. They lost 3-1 in Palm Beach. Quentin Young had to break up a no-hitter in the 7th. Cardinals were bidding for one there, but they have to settle for a 3-1 win. Major League scoreboard and a very busy day around the league. Just a game or two left to either finish up or get started today. The rest of them are all finals, including the Cardinals and the Phillies. St. Louis had a 4-0 lead going into the 9th inning. Philly able to load the bases. Edmundo Sosa with 2 outs, a bases clearing double to make it 4-3. The next man up was Brian De La Cruz, who drove in the tying run with a single, and that set the stage for guess who? Kyle Schwarber.
1: O'Brien is ready, and the 2-2 pitch, swing and a fly ball, center field. It's got a chance. Church back out of room.
2: Yes,
1: and it's over. Yeah. Kyle Schwarber with a walk-off home run. And the Phillies have absolutely stunned the Cardinals 6-4 with 6 runs in the bottom of the 9th inning.
8: What an inning for the Philadelphia Phillies, as they have now won 9 games in a row. They are within a game and a half of the Cubs for the top wild card spot in the National League. Diamondbacks won today as well. So if the Cubs win, the wild card picture with the 4 teams for 3 spots will remain exactly the same. American League playoff picture, we know, is very jumbled up. We told you earlier the Twins fall from 1 game out to 2 games out today, and that's because the teams that entered the day in that final spot, both won. Texas defeated the Angels 5-3. Cleveland defeats Colorado 7-2. So Texas and Cleveland remain tied for the final playoff spot in the American League. The Blue Jays in between those teams and the Twins as well, as they lost earlier today to the Yankees. Our final game to tell you about, our next opponent, the Athletics. They were in Houston, have not been playing good baseball. Houston jumped out to a 6-0 lead in this game. There was a big homer from Jose Altuve, but to the surprise of just about everyone, the A's came all the way back.
3: And Okert's 1-2 pitch. Muncy, a high drive left center field. Moving on, Varsho looking up, and it is gone! Muncy gives the A's a 1-run lead, their first lead of the day. And there's the power again, his 7th home run of the season, and the Boo Birds are out in Houston.
8: Yeah, that was Max Muncy, the A's Max Muncy, with the game-winning swing. The A's win it 7-6. They have the worst record in the American League, but they will be riding high into that series against the Twins tomorrow. 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
8: John Vitas with you on the Affinity Plus Federal Credit Union postgame download. Padres sweep the series from the Twins, an 8-1 final score this afternoon at Petco Park. Before the Twins headed to the airport, Derek Shelton met with the media and basically just said the Padres were the better team all weekend.
11: I mean, they came in and they beat us. They beat us in all facets of the game. They beat us. They did put the ball in some good spots, but that happens sometimes. I mean, we did that in the Braves series, and that's baseball. But, we got to rebound after that because they beat us in all facets.
8: Yeah, I think today's game was certainly the one where it really felt like the Padres just came out and took the bull by the horns. Of course, the Twins blowing a big lead yesterday after such a fantastic start. The inning that sunk the Twins in this game was the sixth. Game was tied at one going into the sixth, and the Twins bullpen struggled with three walks. All of those walks came around to score.
11: I mean, we went air, walk, walk. I mean, we picked the guy off, but, you know, three walks in a row, and then you know what the Padres do? They're a good team. I mean, it was a well-placed ground ball, but it was a ground ball that ended up going for a double, and you have to give them credit. But yeah, we've got it. When we've played well, we have not given up free passes, and you know, I think that's probably the frustrating thing about today's game.
8: Yeah, no doubt about it. Twins bullpen coughing it up quickly today once Ober came out of the game. Fernando Tatis Jr. with just a ridiculous weekend against the Minnesota Twins. Four more hits, including two homers today. 16 total bases for the series. That matches Hunter Goodman for the most total bases in a series against the Twins this year. Goodman had four homers in the series here at Target Field. And Derek Shelton quick to discuss just how good Tatis is.
11: Yeah, I mean, I think I said it in the pregame. I don't know if I've ever managed when they have not been hot and he has not been hot. But, yeah, I mean, I think he shows you when he's healthy why he's one of the best players in the game, because there's not much he can't do. Going back to the catch last night, going to the, you know, two homers today, I mean, he changes the game in such an impactful way for them.
8: Yeah, no doubt about it. In the middle of everything for the San Diego Padres and playing like the star that everybody knows he is, it was a slow start to the year for Tatis Jr., but he is leading this Padres team towards a postseason berth. Our ears have been on the clubhouse, brought to you by Minnesota Corn, continuously working to promote sustainable practices, develop new uses, and maintain thriving rural economies for Minnesota's 24,000 corn farmers. We'll take a trip around the bases. A base involving Tatis is coming up next. And we'll preview the series against the A's on your home for Twins baseball.
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8: The Padres become the third team this year to pick up their first ever three-game sweep against the Twins, joining the Pirates and the Phillies. Colorado and Miami, the only squads yet to take all three games in the series against the Twins. It's time to circle the bases. They're brought to you by Toyota. At first base, Fernando Tatis' homer in the third gave the Padres the lead. San Diego now has hit a homer in 12 consecutive home games, tied for their second longest streak in team history. They've reached 13 games 3 times. They did it last in 2024. These top 5 streaks have all come at Petco Park. At second base, Brooks Lee's solo shot in the fifth gave him his first career 20-homer season. Brooks is the 53rd player to have a 20-homer season in a Twins uniform and just the 18th player to do it at age 25 or younger and the first since Jorge Polanco in 2019.

0: as a twin. And at home, when the Twins were swept last weekend in Philadelphia, there was one guy who led the way. Alec Bohm went 8-for-14 with four doubles, a homer, and five RBIs. We thought we'd never see a weekend like that again. Fast forward just 1 week. Fernando Tatis for the Padres, 9-for-14. That's a .642 batting average, a double, two homers, and six RBIs. That's what you find when circling the bases, brought to you by your local Toyota dealers. Toyota, let's go places. Twins will have to shake this one off quickly. They are headed up to Sacramento to start a three-game series with the Athletics tomorrow night. It'll be an 8:40 Central Time first pitch. It'll be Zebby Matthews on the mound for the Twins, opposite left-hander Jeffrey Springs for the A's. The 8:40 start means that Gino will hit the air for the pregame lineup card starting at 8 o'clock. We want to thank our team in studio today for Mark Janowski, Craig Schrepfer, and Cameron Green. I'm John Vitas saying so long from Target Field. Enjoy the rest of your weekend, and we hope you join us tomorrow night here on your home for Twins baseball.
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2: Swung on and lined down the left field line. Stay fair. It is fair, and it's down into the corner. And it's a two-run double for Ryan Jeffers.
3: Hit high in the air. Right field might have a chance. Get up. This ball is out of here. Kiesel two-run homer. Twins have tied it up 4-4.
2: Swung on and hit well for Bell. Deep left center field for Josh. That's headed for the bullpen and gone for a three-run homer.
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4: This has been a presentation of the Treasure Island Baseball Network.
5: Like, send it across the country. It was on a wire, I believe.
6: Well, I saw this. I don't think that's the correct answer, but I saw this today.
5: I might have made that.
6: Columbia up. House. Columbia House. You remember when we were kids and you would look on the back of a magazine and it would say 12 CDs for a dot for a penny or something like
5: 34
6: that?
5: 34 cents,
6: that?
5: Yeah, yep. Yep.
6: Columbia House is shutting down. They will no longer run their mail order CD business starting September 15th. No new orders from Columbia House, which begs the question.
5: Yeah.
6: How in the world are they still were they still going today? I was shocked to learn that Columbia House was still in business. People were still ordering CDs by the mail, Myron.
5: Who? I mean, I thought definitely Columbia House was over by like 2003. People are still buying CDs. Where are the CDs? Like, who's buying CDs?
6: Apparently people are, but not after September 15th. Columbia House is ending. So pour one out. The young people will never know the joy of getting a magazine. Usually it was Parade magazine that would be in the Sunday newspaper. And on the Well, we didn't get Jet in Middlesbrough.
5: I know y'all didn't get Jet and Ebony. And
6: Jet and Ebony, they actually, the Middlesbrough Post Office refused to deliver Jet.
5: They wouldn't let it through?
6: Yeah, they were like, what is this? Parade magazine or something like that, and you would check the 12 CDs you wanted.
5: Yep.
6: And you would give them a dollar, and then you thought you were home free. But then, of course, you ended up ultimately having to buy like 50 more. But like that was a great such a thrill when you were a kid.
5: It was. Yeah, that was the era where like you ended up paying, you know, 9 easy payments of $13.99 for stuff.
6: Well, they would send you one every month after that.
5: They would.
6: It would be like regular price, which would be $27 or something.
5: Yeah. Yeah. I didn't know they were still like how many people could be in that department in 2026,
6: I don't know.
5: Like, who's packaging the CDs?
6: R.I.P. Columbia House.
5: R.I.P.
6: Sorry
5: Columbia
6: to see that
5: House.
6: In. The other thing is we have Mikey sitting in on the board. And if for people who don't know Mikey C., he's been at ESPN for a long time. He is a very grumpy middle-aged man. All right, he comes in, he's very angry. And today it was great. He goes, you know who I don't like? Fernando Mendoza.
5: Yeah.
6: And I said, why? And he goes, he's just too happy.
5: Too happy.
6: This is the clip of Mikey. This is the clip of Fernando Mendoza today that made Mikey say the Raiders quarterback is just too happy.
7: Able to go against the Texans defense, which is also a top defense in the league, go against them, be able to get some reps with the ones against the superstars on their defense. And then obviously their twos are fantastic as well. We got so much work, whether it was moving the ball, first down, third down, red zone, 2 minute. There's so many situations, and I believe overall,

0: It was a positive day. There were plays that I loved and plays that I wish I had back. But in reality, that's a lie. I wish I didn't have him back because it's a growing experience. And it's practice. It's practice, and this is what I love. And it's a beautiful day to play football here. And I'm so happy. I have so many things to learn from today.
1: Way too happy.
2: I love that. I love it. What do you mean, way too happy? That's who he is.
1: 10 players who got injured today in practice, and he's just loving life.
3: But isn't that a great attitude to have? Yeah. Like, I wouldn't want to change the things that didn't work. I'm happy for what didn't work because I will learn from it, Myron. Isn't that nice?
2: Well, yeah, he has that glass half full attitude, and I love it. Also, so I really support authentic nerds. Like, if you're a fake nerd, like if you're just kind of pretending, that I don't like that. But Fernando Mendoza, I think that's just actually who he is.
3: So you think
2: that's
3: who he is?
2: I love it.
3: You think he's really as cheesy as he comes off? Because he's sort of, I mean, I will agree with Mikey that he comes off as very, very cheesy.
2: Yeah, no, I think that's exactly who he is. Like, that was the kid who was taking notes when we took a trip to the planetarium. You know, like, he was that kid. But that's, like, actually who he is.
3: He took notes at the planetarium.
2: Yeah.
3: Okay.
2: Yeah, like, you know, always the teacher would call him up to explain the math problem on the board. Yeah, like, that's who he is, though. I don't think he's faking it. If you saw him in Indiana, that's how he was, too.
3: But we need to do more to support. Like the guy.
1: Well, yeah. Was that guy well-liked in school? That guy that took notes at the planetarium?
2: Yeah, because he ended up being the football star. Like, he was authentic.
1: No, they didn't end up being the football star. It just happens.
2: He was. He actually was, though. Oh, okay. Do you know where he went to school? He went to, like, one of the most prominent high schools in Miami. I bet that dude has more swagger than you realize.
3: He doesn't have any swagger.
2: He's from Miami.
3: Let me ask you a question. Are we going to ever see a picture? He's in Vegas. Are we ever going to see a picture in the next 3 years of Mendoza at a club doing so? Like, is he ever going to show anything but, hello there, young fellas. It's great to play football for the Las Vegas Raiders. Are we ever going to see it?
2: No, I don't think Vegas is going to get to him. No, I don't think he's going to be in Vegas.
3: So he's not going to.
2: But
3: date
2: I think
3: Alex
2: he'll go with his teammates though.
3: You don't think he'll one day is dating Alex Earl?
2: No, I don't know what his dating situation is. I think he'll go out with his teammates though.
3: Okay.
2: Again, I think he's authentic. He may not partake.
3: So who's
2: but
3: an athlete
2: he's definitely
3: like
2: going to enjoy it.
3: I'll give you one that I think is a little bit like. He's a little bit like Carl Towns was.
2: That's a good comparison.
3: Isn't that kind of a comparison?
2: Good comparison. Yep. Yeah, a little bit of quirkiness. Some people may say a little nerdy, but that's actually who they are.
3: But he just needs his Jordan Woods, right? He needs to go find his Jordan Woods.
2: And I think being in Vegas, like, there's automatic cool that's added to him just by being in Las Vegas.
3: I got you.
2: So he gets that.
3: It is Ask Anything Tuesday. We got folks on the phone. Let's just get going. We got back-to-back Jacksonville's. Bob, go ahead.
2: Uh-oh.
4: Hey, guys. Just want to say Mendoza went to Columbus High School, by the way. That's not a frou-frou high school. That's just your average public high school in Miami.
3: Well, good.
2: Average public high school that also had Cameron Boozer and a bunch of other really high-level athletes. So when you say normal public school, what do you mean?
4: It's not St. Thomas Aquinas, which is a manufacturer private school.
3: All right, listen, we're a national radio show. We can't be arguing about Miami high school bouginess. Go ahead, Bob. What's your question?
4: I got it, guys. Hey, the other day after if it weren't for Annette, Ellie De La Cruz put one into the third row. Zach Cozart on X put out that Ellie De La Cruz was lazy. I agree with that because he gets picked off way too much. He strikes out a whole lot and just seems to not care and only plays when he does care. What do you guys think?
3: I disagree. I'm a big Ellie De La Cruz guy. He does make a lot of errors, but he's a little bit, Myron, like working maybe with me. You have to accept that occasionally I'm going to get frustrated, but maybe there's a payoff in the end. Ellie De La Cruz, I'm a big Ellie guy. I like all these young guys in baseball, Myron, including, I know Skeens has dropped off, but Miz, these guys with a lot of personality, baseball needs that. People don't know Ellie as much because he's in Cincinnati, but if he had that spotlight, people would see it. I'm pro.
2: Yeah, I think when he commits these errors, it's actually just him daydreaming about where he's going to live in L.A.
3: See,
2: I think that's kind of where he's going. Do I live on the beach? Do I live inland?
3: Nobody wants to leave Cincinnati. Have you had the chili?
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13: With your forecast, I'm Corey Hartman. For tonight, mostly cloudy and lows in the low 50s. Becoming sunny on your Monday, a high near 81. Some showers and thunderstorms are possible Monday night. Could see some decent rainfall. For Tuesday, mostly sunny, a high near 81, with a chance of an afternoon storm. For the best grilling all summer long, pick up Grandpa's Barbecue Sauce at grandpasbbqshop.com.
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